0: From WABE in Atlanta, this is Closer Look. I'm Rose Scott. Coming up on today's program, it is back by demand and apparently need. The City of Atlanta's e-bike rebate program is once again accepting applications. We'll tell you when and how. And that includes possibly money up to $1,600 in a voucher towards one's own e-bike from a selected local shop. So we want to know why this initiative has been so successful and what does the data, if any, reveal as to its success and contribution to mobility for specific populations. And is it really reducing cars on Atlanta's roadways? We'll talk about that. And later in the program, two new Georgia news sites, Courier Georgia and Peach State Post, are featured in a piece by journalist Ty Tagami, who examines the origins of the news sites and discovers both are partisan based on the articles posted, which some have been found to be misleading and, quite frankly, flat out wrong. We'll discuss the influence and challenges regarding sites of this nature and how it impacts credible and fair news outlets. That's ahead on today's Closer Look, but first, a check of this news. A key state election official says Georgians shouldn't expect any changes to mail-in voting during the midterm elections, even as the Trump administration pushes to restrict it. Let's hear more from WABE's Raul Bali.
1: The administration wants to create a master list that the U.S. Postal Service would use to allow or disallow mail-in ballots. And the president wants every state to turn over its voter rolls, something the Secretary of State's office argues is against Georgia law. Gabriel Sterling, director of special projects in the Georgia Secretary of State's office, says there's no change to the way Georgians request, vote, and return absentee ballots this year.
2: If they want to vote that way, it's going to be fine. These rules that are being discussed, there is no way on God's green acre they're going to be implemented in time to affect the 2026 election. It's just not reality.
1: Sterling points to the Purcell principle, which comes from a 2006 U.S. Supreme Court decision.
2: You can't change the rules really close to an election. And even in my time in election administration, we've seen that stop rule changes as far out as 10 months. We are now inside of close to 60 days. There are ballots going out this coming week around the country. A wholesale change is just simply not going to happen.
1: The state accepted more than 280,000 mail-in ballots during the 2024 presidential election. Raul Bali, WABE News.
0: And speaking of elections, Georgia gubernatorial candidates Keisha Lance Bottoms and Rick Jackson have reportedly finally agreed to a debate. According to local TV station Atlanta News First, Bottoms and Jackson will participate in a one-hour debate Tuesday, October 6th, from Assembly Studios, which is owned by Gray Media, which operates Atlanta News First. The news organization also cited the event will, quote, follow a modified town hall format, giving undecided local voters the unique opportunity to ask questions directly to the candidates about the most pressing issues facing the community, close quote. And a programming note, Democratic candidate Keisha Lance Bottoms will appear on Closer Look this coming Wednesday in a one-on-one interview. This is part of Closer Look's Their Voice, Your Vote series. Again, Democratic candidate Keisha Lance Bottoms will appear on Closer Look this coming Wednesday in a one-on-one interview. Republican candidate Rick Jackson's campaign has yet to agree to appear on our program. We'll keep you posted. A Georgia program designed to help people make their homes more energy efficient has doled out $50 million in federal funding, a major milestone, as we hear from WABE's Emily Jones.
3: Georgia received more than $200 million under the Inflation Reduction Act, the Biden administration's landmark climate law, for a new program offering rebates for energy efficiency upgrades. That could mean anything from a more efficient clothes dryer to better insulation to a whole new HVAC system. Anita Wilson with the Georgia Environmental Finance Authority says the rebates have been popular, including with landlords and housing authorities managing rentals and apartment buildings.
4: Historically, multifamily type of housing don't get to participate in programs like these to the extent that single family can. So that was a pleasant surprise for us to get interest there.
3: These efficiency improvements can help people save on energy bills, an estimated $1,400 on average for the 3,500 households that have participated so far. The changes are often relatively simple, according to Tracy Martin with duct sealing company AeroSeal.
5: We don't have to rebuild. We don't have to tear down walls. Let's just make it work the way it was supposed to work.
3: Because the rebates can be thousands of dollars and cover most or all of the cost, Martin and Wilson both say many Georgians are skeptical, worried the program is a scam. They say they're doing lots of outreach to make sure people know it's an option that can really help. Emily Jones, WABE News.
0: Georgia U.S. Senator Raphael Warnock has called for a statewide moratorium on new data centers. That came after Warnock recently visited the site where OpenAI is planning a massive facility in coastal Georgia. The OpenAI data center planned in Effingham County has drawn widespread opposition from locals since it was announced last month. Many residents were surprised by the announcement and have called for more information about the project and a greater say in how it proceeds. Here's Warnock.
5: And that's why I'm demanding that those who come here to build, to create jobs and bring new opportunities, also take the time to build relationships with the people who already call this home.
0: OpenAI says it will provide $80 million for a community fund and translate local concerns into specific commitments and accountability measures. Emory University is honoring award-winning filmmaker Spike Lee with a film series reflecting on his decades of provocative work. The Atlanta-born Lee changed the landscape for black cinema 40 years ago with his debut, She's Gotta Have It, as we hear from WABE's Jeremiah Vance.
6: The long-running Emory Cinematheque hosts weekly screenings organized around a theme. This fall's installment is 40 years of Brother Spike Lee.
7: His whole kind of way of demonstrating blackness, you want to call him Brother Lee. You know, like you see in the church, Brother Lee. You know, you just want to dap him up.
6: Emory Professor Beretta Smith-Shamade says Lee's films spark ongoing conversations around blackness while speaking directly to the culture. The series celebrates the 40th anniversary of Lee's debut film, She's Gotta Have It, with its commentary on feminism and black women's sexuality in the 80s through the main character, Nola Darling.
8: It's about control. My body, my mind. Who's going to own it, them or me? Not a one-man woman.
6: Films in the series like School Days use style choices such as breaking the fourth wall and Lee's Morehouse College background for a story about HBCUs, class, and colorism. The movie calls for the characters and the audience to
9: wake up!
7: So there's a way in which Lee speaks to black audiences in particular about this is us, this is our culture, this is our understanding of ourselves that he calls out to.
6: Film series curator Smith Shamade says exploring Lee's work is a way to reflect on his impact over the years.
7: The work that he has done has helped shape a black filmmaking vision. So it just seemed to be an appropriate time to really step back and look at what his work means in 2026.
6: A Spike Lee joint comes to a screen near you starting this Wednesday at 7:30 p.m. All screenings are free to attend and include introductions plus post-film Q&As. Dormaya Vance, WABE News.
0: I had to sneak in to see She's Gotta Have It, Daniel. From one filmmaker to another, Atlanta-based filmmaker Tyler Perry is launching a new division of his production company that will focus on the next generation of independent filmmakers. The new arm is called Maxine and is named after his late mother, who Perry says believed in him before anyone else did. According to Tyler Perry Studios, Maxine will help expand theatrical opportunities for filmmakers with distinctive voices and will give creators the resources to distribute their films. Maxine is set to launch in September. Golfer Scottie Scheffler won his second FedEx Cup championship after taking the sport's richest prize at the East Lake Golf Club in Atlanta. Let's hear more from Alex Helmick.
10: Scheffler receives $10 million for the victory, pushing his all-time tour winnings to more than $130 million and passing Tiger Woods at the top of the PGA career earnings list. The world's top-ranked golfer, who also won the event in 2024, began the final round three shots behind Victor Hovland, but he soon caught him and then passed him on the 13th hole, hanging on for a three-shot lead. The Tour Championship is the season-ending tournament for the PGA Tour. It's also the next-to-last time the event will be played regularly at the East Lake Golf Club. The Tour is set to start rotating the event each year, starting in 2028. Alex Helmick, WAB News.
0: And finally, from golf to hoops, Atlanta Dream star Angel Reese has set a WNBA record with her 29th double-double of the season. Now, if you don't know what that means, that means she has double points, double rebounds. This happened in a win over Minnesota Sunday, 89-81. Reese had 15 points, 11 rebounds, Her teammate, Alicia Gray, made 6 three-pointers and finished with 23 points and 11 rebounds as well. Atlanta is now in a tie for fourth place in the standings with Indiana. Atlanta doesn't play again until September 17th as the WNBA takes a break for the FIBA World Cup tournament. This is Closer Look. Back in a moment.

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0: And Closer Look continues from WABE in Atlanta. I'm Rose Scott. It is back. I'm not talking about college football or all things pumpkin spice, because that will send on the public here shortly to my producer Daniel's disdain. Is that right? You not? Yeah. Okay. Nope. It's Atlanta's e-bike rebate program, and it will begin accepting applications next Tuesday, September 8th, and you could receive up to $1,600. Now, they're not just going to send you a check, so hold on. But this will go toward your own e-bike from a local shop. Now, the first round launched back in 2024 and drew thousands of applications for a little under 600 total vouchers. So let's get a refresher on this program, including who's eligible and why this has become so successful. Returning to the program is Atlanta City Councilmember Matt Westmoreland, alongside Propel ATL Advocacy Manager Jeremiah Jones. Welcome back.
1: Thanks for having us.
0: People love these e-bikes.
1: They sure do.
0: Yeah, what do you make of that, Councilmember?
1: You know, I think, so when we launched this program 2 years ago, it really is like the perfect policy, right? It lowers transportation costs, reduces traffic, helps the environment, invests in small businesses, makes people healthier. And I think when 11,000 Atlantans applied the last time we did this, it just shows you how much people want to get out of their cars and want a different way to move around Atlanta.
0: We'll talk about the reduction in cars in just a moment, but I want to bring Jeremiah in here because this is something that you all at Propel, you're thrilled to have this come back, right?
2: 100%. We are grateful for Councilmember Matt Westmoreland and his work on this policy effort and helping, you know, the city give $1 million for people in the city of Atlanta to choose alternative modes of transportation. And so we've been doing outreach like crazy, not just relying on social media or the earned media that it comes. And so we are in, you know, the west sides of Atlanta, the southwest and southeast sides, making sure people know, you know, that this is coming and it's for them. A lot of people don't believe it.
0: Yeah.
2: They think there's caveats.
0: Well, let's before we get into all the requirements and everything, but Councilmember Westmoreland, I want to talk about the data here. Do you have data to suggest that we know what it can do in terms of mobility for folks, and particularly in specific neighborhoods where connectivity to MARTA is, or the Beltline, is crucial. But in terms of reducing the number of cars on Atlanta roadways, do you have information that supports that with this e-bike program, that it is exactly, you can contribute that?
1: Yes, is the short answer. So when we did round one, we wanted to be able to show if it was successful or not so that we could ideally do it again in the year's future like we're doing now. And when we asked rebate recipients back in 2024, tell us, you know, we followed them essentially and their moving around practices, and we saw a 40% reduction in driving trips among those folks who received
0: rebates.
1: That's in
0: the city of Atlanta proper.
1: That's right.
0: 40%?
1: Yeah.
0: Now, someone out there saying, 40%? Come on.
1: I would say that's exactly why we went and followed up with folks so that we could have actual data. And I think the message that told me is that we need to do this more often, which is why we're doing it again.
0: Mm-hmm.
1: And I think as you've seen protected bike lanes increasing around town,
0: sure,
1: that there's a synergy here, right? Mm-hmm. Is that people need a way to get around and then they need to feel safe. And so we've been very intentional about adding protected bike lanes all around Atlanta. And I think those two things together make me very hopeful about the future.
0: Did you get any feedback, and either one of you can answer this, did you get any feedback that may have contributed to some changes for this round?
2: Oh, 100%. You know, we saw that the most redeemed vouchers were those people who were income qualified, and so we wanted to, and that was over 80% of the redeemed vouchers were income qualified people. People who were just receiving the general rebate, only about 60% of people redeemed their vouchers. And so we wanted to target, you know, folks who needed it most. And so
0: only 60%.
2: Yeah.
0: It
2: tells us a lot. It's very interesting, you know, to show that, folks who really need it are really going after this voucher and doing everything they need to redeem that voucher. And so, this go around, there's going to be three tiers. It's going to be tier one is 60% AMI and below. That gets to the most money, $1,600.
0: Let me stop you right there. Is that based on a region, a snapshot for Atlanta, or specific regions for where the applicant is residing?
2: We're using the Atlanta Sandy Springs Metro MPO census data for that. And all that info is on the ARC website. When you go to the e-bike rebate page, you can put in your salary and in your household, how many people are in your household, and it'll tell you which tier you qualify for. And so the other two tiers, tier two is 61% AMI to 80. That'll get you $1,100. And then Tier three is 81% to 140% AMI, and that'll get you $550.
0: So let's back up for our listeners. It's one application per household.
2: Correct.
0: And is there an age requirement?
2: So you have to be over 18, mm-hmm. and if you received a voucher from the last program, you cannot get a voucher in this one. But
0: if you did, you hopefully still have your bike.
2: Hopefully so. Hopefully so.
0: And those vouchers are good at participating bike locally owned bike stores.
2: Correct. There are 11 bike shops that'll be a part of this program all around the city of Atlanta, and that list is on the website. And because we want people to be able to go back to those bike shops and get service, because we want, you know, people to have those bikes for a long time.
0: Councilmember Westmoreland, how much money is the city kicking in for this round?
1: Yeah, so we're doing another $1 million. And like Jeremiah just said, part of what's so great about this program is that every rebate dollar goes to a City of Atlanta small business, right? Mm-hmm. To help support those businesses. And then we'll have 600 or more bikes back out on the streets. So we did $1 million during the first.
0: Where's this $1 million coming from?
1: It's coming from the city's general fund.
0: Really?
1: We allocated it in the budget that we adopted in June. And I am hopeful for the day where we're increasing that amount of money, because I think this program, given the number of people who apply and the results that we've seen from the data the first time around.
0: So I want folks to understand this. We're talking about, so is the $1 million 100% going toward the vouchers? Is there already the outreach?
1: Sure. Yeah, it is. It's $1 million going towards the initiative. There's a little bit going to Propel ATL to help with the outreach.
0: And what's a little bit? How much y'all getting?
1: It's 20 or 30,000. It's pretty small.
0: It is small. Y'all can get more than that.
1: Oh, come on. Is it too small or too big?
0: They doing all the outreach.
1: I'm
0: trying to get some more money, Jeremiah.
1: There we go.
2: You know, paying for flyers. Flyers are expensive these days. Social media.
0: Would you like 75,000?
2: Hey, you know.
0: Councilman?
1: Hey, I'm here for it.
2: We try to keep it low because, you know, the goal is to get the most bikes out on the street. So we work with, you know, the lowest budget possible.
0: Okay. So how do folks sign up? What do they do? Just go to the website?
2: Yes, you can go to the website. You can sign up for notifications right now. Mm-hmm. September 8th, the application will open. And you'll have between the 8th and the 22nd to sign up for for a voucher.
0: What is the number, the maximum number of people that you all can sign up with this?
2: Last go round, we had over 11,000 applicants.
0: But how many folks were lucky enough?
2: Correct. Out of the 11,000, we actually gave about 900 vouchers out. And then out of the 900 that were selected, only 700 and something people actually did what they needed to do to get the voucher. And out of that 700 and something, only 579 people actually redeemed the voucher.
0: What are y'all doing, Atlanta? Don't apply for stuff if you, that sounds like my mama, I'm yelling on the front porch with my head rag on. Why y'all? So listen, folks, because what you're doing is that you may be blocking a spot for somebody else. So right. I'm going to break format here. Please don't sign up for this if you're not going to take advantage. Now, things happen. I get it. So if someone doesn't take advantage of, is there a deadline for folks need to?
2: Yeah, there's a 60.
0: And why can't you then say, okay, let's take the next batch?
2: So that's what we actually did. And so we'll roll over those vouchers that aren't redeemed into the next round.
0: Why can't you do it for this round?
2: What, roll over last go round?
0: No, folks. So there's an application period, right?
2: Correct.
0: Is there a time frame for when folks get the voucher and like, you say you have this date?
2: You have 60 days to redeem.
0: Okay, and after the 60 days?
2: It'll be Christmas. So,
0: well, it'd be a great holiday gift. If Daniel's cousin.
1: On the way to get the chai pumpkin spice latte.
0: Yes, Daniel's cousin on the way to get this pumpkin spice latte gets selected, but then decides, I don't want it. And 60 days are up. You all can't say, well, let's just maybe grab somebody else.
2: We're a small team, Rose.
1: But it will go to...
0: If you get more money,
1: right, to someone who
0: to increase...
1: Right.
0: I'm sorry?
1: I said, but it will. If someone doesn't redeem, eventually, those dollars will go to someone.
0: Yeah, for the next round.
2: Correct.
0: Is that next round guaranteed next year?
1: It is.
2: This go-round it is, and so we're doing one round.
0: That's big news. So you're already saying there's going to be another round next year. Somebody's texting me, Rose, stop giving them hell. I'm not giving you hell. I'm just trying to.
1: Nah, I'm here for it.
0: Well, you lucky we ain't talking about Marta. So I want to be clear. There will be a next round next year.
2: 100%. In the spring, we'll roll out another round.
0: In the spring. I love it. Okay.
1: Breaking news.
0: All right. What are you hearing from folks What have you heard from folks for the first round in terms of what this meant for them, their household, and being able to get this e-bike? Or, you know, and does it have to be an e-bike?
2: It does have to be an e-bike. There's three different types of e-bikes that you can purchase in this program. And those classes, they fall within classes 1, 2, and 3.
0: Okay.
2: They're under 750 watts. The electric motorcycles are not a part of this program, which is a whole nother thing. But what we're hearing, though, we have plenty of testimonies, of people who have changed their habits. You know, most of our trips, over half of our trips are less than 5 mile radius, within the metro. And so being able to switch out a car for a bike for those grocery trips, for those school trips, are, you know, something that most families are valuing, here in the city of Atlanta.
0: From a listener, hi, can you put some money into bike lane maintenance hire? Regards, Atlanta Magnet Man. I don't know.
1: Received. I'm on it.
0: Bike lane maintenance hire. Is that an issue for you all?
1: It is, actually. And I hear about that from the folks at Propel ITL. I do want to shout out Rebecca Cerna, who has Propel, who came to me back in 2024 and said, hey, Denver's doing this. Boston's doing this.
0: I think Detroit also had one, correct?
1: But it did. Yeah. It was a great example of a resident or of an advocacy organization coming to the city and saying, let's go do this. And here we are doing it for a second time.
0: Let's talk about these bike lanes. How do you all at Propel feel like in terms of overall the city has in terms of bike lanes, a number of them, particularly with connection, not just to the Beltline, but also to major roadways? Is there enough? Would you like to see some more?
2: I mean, we always could use more in the city of Atlanta, but mostly we need to close the gaps in the bike network, which I think the city is, you know, starting to do, so that, you know, I can get from the west side over to Midtown or East Atlanta, on a safe, easy, low stress road. And so that's something that's big that we want to see the city keep working towards, is closing the gaps in our bike network and adding more protected lanes. We got a lot from FIFA. So we're excited and grateful for the city to make that investment. I mean, we're looking forward to, you know, continue trending upwards.
0: Might this, for the next year, the next round, will you be able to take more? You want to cap it at, what's the cap number? Is it 1,000?
2: We're talking.
0: In terms of folks who will get selected, 900?
2: It all depends on voucher amounts. We are estimating this first round, we're going to have about 400 vouchers going out. And then we're splitting it between, you know, fall and spring.
0: So is that divided equally within the three tiers, as equal as can be?
2: More will be given out in the lower tiers than in tier three. So tier one and two will get the most rebates, percentage wise. I think the number might be towards 60-70% more, towards tier one, tier two. So
0: let's go over those tiers again for folks who are listening in terms of when they apply, because it's based on income. Correct.
2: Correct.
0: And the AMI. Go ahead.
2: So tier one is 60% AMI and below, which is around $48,000 for a household of one.
0: Mm-hmm.
2: Tier two is 61% to 80%. Mm-hmm. And then tier three is 81% to 140%. And that's around like $122,000 for a household of one.
0: What's the amount for tier two?
2: That's a good question.
0: Somebody get the calculator. Come on, Matt. You used to teach. You should be able to do this math. And you hate it. The CDs too with their calculators.
1: The middle one is an $1,100 rebate. Oh, you meant how much?
2: $64,000.
0: Okay, because that's what listeners will mostly want to pay attention to. And tier one, $45,000. Tier two, $64,000. And then tier three, $122,000.
2: And that's for one person households. Add more people, of course, that number can go up higher and all that good stuff.
0: So $1 million, 400 vouchers?
2: This round. And then we'll see next round, we'll roll in whatever didn't get redeemed and probably give out more, you know, towards the 500 range, maybe.
0: Any idea what the average price for the e-bikes that folks were getting? Were you able to extrapolate that?
2: Yeah. It depends on the type of e-bike you select. You can get an e-bike. I tell everyone, you can get an e-bike under $1,600. It's what you're willing to give or take.
0: I want to bring my producer Daniel in the program on this, because I know he wasn't expecting this, but I have a question that I think he will answer. Daniel, can you come over here to this mic, please? I want to talk about the e-bikes for a moment, because I actually had this question from a listener last time. It says they didn't know much about e-bikes, but through your lens, Daniel, what should someone who's getting an e-bike for the first time look for? I mean, I know there are people at the stores that can help them, but what do you want to offer in terms of tips?
3: I mean, when I bought my e-bike, which is a few years ago now, so this is even pre the rebate program, but I was thinking about what I wanted out of commuting, because that's mainly what I bought it for at the time, because mm-hmm. I was living in Sandy Springs, and so I would e-bike to the MARTA station and then down here and then come into work here on the e-bike. And so what I was looking for mostly was for something that was easy to commute on and light, because I had to take it up and down stairs all the time. And mm-hmm. I still take it up and down stairs all the time because there's no elevator in my apartment building. And so that's what I was looking for, was what would be the easiest thing to get in and out of the house, up mm-hmm. and down the stairs. And so that's what I prioritize. But I think people who live, let's say, somewhere with a garage or maybe like a bike storage thing in their apartment building mm-hmm. might be able to get something that's a little a beefier, and that can, I don't know, haul more things or maybe haul a kid or whatever. Mm-hmm. So,
0: and in terms of charging as well, because some of them you can have a detachable battery, correct?
3: Right. Yeah.
0: And yep. some you just charge right there. Okay. So exactly. All things to consider from Daniel, the bike man, Raizel. Mm-hmm. Anything else you want to add, Daniel?
3: No, nothing besides that. Having an e-bike is truly a life-changing experience. And I think sometimes people sound annoying about it, and I'm sure I do too, but it really made that big of a difference for me. Mm-hmm. You know, I went from driving most days into work to biking every day into work because of getting an e-bike. And you know, there's the health benefits too, but I just feel a lot more relaxed and you're dodging traffic. For me, it's quicker than driving to work. So I cannot sing the praises enough.
0: All right. That is from Daniel Raizel, producer here at Closer Look.
4: Love it.
0: All right. That's what you want to hear.
4: That's exactly what we want to hear.
0: As we wrap up, Jeremiah, anything else you want to add for listeners that they absolutely need to be clear about? Applications will be accepted starting next Tuesday, September 8th. What do you want folks to know? What do you want to drive home here?
2: It is a lottery system, so you're not guaranteed that you will get a rebate. We'll put names in, we will select names, and you'll receive an email if you got
0: who
2: selected.
0: Who is we?
2: ARC will select names.
0: Now, how do we know they on the up and up?
2: they
0: were just on the program. They're probably listening. We'll never be back. Right. So are y'all using AI to shift through these applications and just randomly select people?
2: That is an ARC question, but from
0: my
2: knowledge,
0: that is
1: the way we did. That's what we did it in the first go round. Was it was randomly selected because of how much interest there was.
0: Mm-hmm.
2: Now the other big things, Rose, is that we do have e-bike classes, and so if people are skeptical about e-bikes or like, sure, I don't know if I have enough confidence, we have free e-bike classes that they can attend. September 21st, we'll be at the Home Depot backyard, having an e-bike class.
0: And that is good to know. And also, folks should know that if you are lucky enough to get an e-bike here, understand, don't just spend it all on the bike. You know, if you can get a good bike, like Daniel said, please get a helmet. Maybe one of those little bells so I can hear y'all on the Beltline when you're coming. Don't run me over or Beltline Kevin. That's my buddy.
1: Come on, Beltline Kevin.
0: Yeah.
2: One big thing, ARC is offering up $75 if you download their app and track your rides, if you get a rebate. And so that $75 could be used to purchase a helmet or a lock. And right. Locks are very important, and helmets are very important.
0: Oh, y'all just throwing the money around here. Must be nice.
1: Hey, we're all about promoting sustainable transportation mm-hmm. options in Atlanta.
0: I do want to just make sure folks understand that this is something the city of Atlanta is committed to.
1: Absolutely. I think you've seen that from unanimous votes by city council two times in a row, and I am fully confident we will do this again in the future.
0: All right. Councilmember Matt Westmoreland, we appreciate you coming back on the program. Also, Jeremiah Jones, advocacy manager for Propel ATL. Again, what's that website? September 8th, if folks want to apply?
2: Yep. Google it. It's the ARC website. Just put in Atlanta e-bike rebate program and it'll pop up.
1: Yeah, it's atlantaregional.org/e-bike-rebate.
0: And don't send me an email if y'all do not get selected. I have a listener who says, why are you being so spicy today? I'm not being spicy. Ask some questions on behalf of the community.
2: Greenbrier Mall will be there on the 12th of September. You can check out all the vendors, all the bikes, and ask all the questions you want to. So check us out on September 12th, Greenbrier Mall in the Macy's parking lot.
0: I love it. Thank you for that. We're back in a moment.

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0: And Closer Look continues from WABE in Atlanta. As always, I'm Rose Scott. Two new Georgia news sites, the Courier Georgia and Peach State Post, are featured in a digital piece from Capital Beat News Service. Why? Well, the reporting comes from veteran journalist Ty Tagami, who examines the origins of these news sites and discovers both are partisan based on the articles that are posted, which some have been found to be misleading and flat out wrong. I'm going to quote Ty's reporting here. Both news sites have something in common besides being new. They're run by people with partisan ties, close quote. Lots to talk about regarding all of this, and we'll discuss the influence and challenges regarding sites of this nature and how it impacts credible and fair news outlets like WABE. Joining me now is veteran journalist Ty Tagami, who's a bureau chief for Capital Beat News Service. Welcome, Ty. Good to see you again.
1: Good to see you again. Thanks for having me, Rose.
0: Let's allow listeners first, since we're going to be talking about some other news sites, let them learn about yours. How long has Capital Beat been around? And you're bureau chief, correct?
1: I'm bureau chief. We've been around since 2019. It operates under the Georgia Press Association to serve member newspapers. There are 139 in Georgia, going down to like tiny weeklies up to like Marietta Daily Journal. We're a nonprofit, so we're entirely donor funded.
0: Hey, I totally understand that. Listen, how did you find out? What signal did you get about Peach State Post and Courier Georgia here?
1: How did I learn about the story? Yeah. So to be frank, my wife emailed me a story about it that she'd seen on Substack, a channel that she happens to subscribe to. And then the next day, as I was, you know, reading it, and an email pops up from the author himself. His name's Judd Legum, and I'm not sure how to pronounce his surname. Sorry. And he was offering to talk about his story. So I gave him a call, and after digging into it, I learned also about this other kind of flip side website, Courier Georgia.
0: So listen, for our listeners, you examined their coverage and you noticed what?
1: Well, I noticed that at least on the Peach State Post, one of my stories was part of the coverage. They had just copied and pasted the story, and they did link back and do everything you're supposed to do, which is fine because we're a nonprofit and we exist. Our donors, you know, they support us so that we can provide real news from the Capitol, vetted, unbiased news.
0: Sure.
1: To readers everywhere. And so, it's not a problem for us. There was another nonprofit that also, had their story copied and pasted, and their bylaws are the same as ours. Their rules are the same as ours. However, the site was also taken from private, you know, commercial, news sites that we've all heard of. And I tried checking with one, never heard back. Even I checked with the company that owns them, didn't hear back. This is something that's really kind of common in the news industry.
0: Sure. Yeah.
1: Kind of like whack-a-mole.
0: Long as they're, it's fair in terms of attribution. They're not totally lifting a story. If they just repost a credible story, you're like, okay, that happens a lot. But you notice something else too, Ty.
1: Yes, interspersed with the other site, Courier Georgia, just something similar. They weren't just copying and pasting stories. They were running syndicated stories, you know, through a wire and a select few stories. And they did a little bit of their own reporting. But on both sites, what you'll notice if you check them out is there are then, at least with Peach State Post, unbyline, I wouldn't characterize it as a standard news story. They were just unusual. Well, there's no counterfactual. There's no even-handed reporting from both sides. It's just assertions of fact. And in the Peach State Post's case, it's facts that make John Ossoff, the Democrat running, who is an incumbent running to hold on to a seat, they make him look like an undesirable candidate for people who would align with Peach State Post's apparent partisan views. And it's the flip side with Courier Georgia. They had some stories that were fairly negative about, you know, Mike Collins, U.S. representative who's running against John Ossoff, and about Rick Jackson, who's running against Keisha Lance Bottoms for governor.
0: So were these more editorials, or were they stories that just were flat out bent and leading? And did these stories include just some flat out wrong information?
1: The Peach State posts read more like an editorial, and it was about Ossoff's vote on some tax cuts that Republicans support. So it's kind of obvious why he would disagree with their viewpoint. The Courier Georgia was more nuanced. They would have videos that were unbylined, unsigned. An example a few weeks ago is, you may have heard about Mike Collins' son-in-law. He's a prolific online poster, been associated with some white supremacist views. And Mike Collins has been questioned about it quite a bit. Early on, there was a press conference down in South Georgia where he was confronted with this, and he just stomped off. He walked away. And so one of the videos on Courier Georgia's site is, an unnamed videographer chasing Collins. He continues asking the same question that Collins doesn't want to answer at that point, and there are guards pushing him away. It doesn't look good. It's a bad look. It looks like he's running away, which I guess he was. But another more nuanced story is about, for instance, Medicaid expansion. This was written by the Courier Georgia's one staffer, and it only quotes Democratic candidates running for the state house, four of them, about why Georgia should expand Medicaid. And it sort of just gives a superficial nod to Republican reasons for not doing so. And of course, that's a core issue for a lot of Democratic voters, polls tell us, and to some extent for Republican voters are concerned about healthcare costs.
0: Ty, what have you been able to learn in terms of who owns or operates these sites?
1: So I reached out to both. One Nation, it clearly says on the website for Peach State Post, operates, pays for Peach State Posts. One Nation, at Judd Legum from and Axios and Notice and other reporting news services have noted that One Nation is allied with the Political Action Committee, the Super PAC, that is trying to elect Republicans to the U.S. Senate. So their money connections, their websites were built with some of the same technology, according to Legum told me that. He's got some expertise in tracking pixels and that sort of thing. There's been ample reporting that the two are linked. And so One Nation is clearly partisan. Courier Georgia, which has a more Democratic outlook, is run by, at least they tell you who's running. It's a woman named Tara McGowan. She's the publisher of both the Georgia, Courier Georgia, and then the broader Courier network, of which Courier Georgia is a part. She's the publisher and CEO of that. And there have been ample stories in the past about how she started this network and who funded it. She was getting funding from some traditional Democratic donors like George Soros and Reid Hoffman.
0: Listen, you interviewed, folks in this industry in terms of the ethics around this, and I want our listeners to understand what you heard.
1: Yeah, I reached out to some academics who had studied this. I came across them, and they coincidentally had just published a paper in June about what they call, or they don't call it, it's apparently an industry term, who knew, called pink slime.
0: Yeah, I found that interesting.
1: Yeah, that jumped out at me. It's in the lead of their research paper, which, astute observers of the headlines will know that pink slime was associated with, beef trimmings that were cleaned with ammonia and pretty gross stuff from more than 10 years ago. There were some lawsuits around the coverage of that and everything, but suffice to say, pink slime is, doesn't sound like something you want to eat. And in this case, they've applied it to news that, in their view, you wouldn't want to consume. And they found that there are 30 websites have been operating in Georgia that they characterize as pink slime. I won't name the company that runs them because I didn't try to reach out to them, but they're pretty well known in multiple states, and their websites are pretty bare bones. And
0: so I'm just curious, these sites are operating in other states, and I'm wondering if you were able to determine if these are states that might be considered battleground states or...
1: Well, I didn't look at that. And the reason is that these are more, their intent is a little more amorphous. Judd Legum knew about him, and he said that they seem to be more interested in fossil fuel industry politics. So they're a little less directed at, for instance, the Senate race that is consuming all of our advertising space in Georgia, or a lot of it. So, and they've been around for, I don't know how long, much longer. Mm-hmm. So I was interested in these two new sites because they're brand new. Mm-hmm. They just popped on the scene, and the timing is interesting.
0: Your sources, the folks you spoke with, the media scholars, I mean, they describe these sites, Ty, let's be really clear, as in a sense dangerous for democracy and the work that we do as journalists and in terms of a credible and fair free press. I'm going to ask you this through your lens, are these sites, I'm going to use somebody else's word here, quote, masquerading as credible and fair news outlets when they are not that? And they should probably just state that.
1: Well, I think that is a question and everybody has to answer for themselves. And that brings us to sort of media literacy, which we've all had to become educated in increasingly over the years. Like, our grandparents grew up with Walter Cronkite, whatever generation. Going back a bit, we had Walter Cronkite, right? Right. And pretty much you knew where the news was coming from and whether it was accurate. And we live on a spectrum that has increasingly diffused over time. And we're at an important point for journalism where ever fewer traditional news sites with, hundreds of reporters exist or publish in print anymore. Mm-hmm. And with artificial intelligence, it's just becoming increasingly challenging discerning truth from fiction. And these websites are definitely copying a template for news. Mm-hmm. So they're trying to look like news. Whether they are news, I mean, my story is published on one of those sites and I think I'm news. So that's going to have to be up to each reader to discern for themselves. But unless you do your research, what is more opaque is where they're getting their money from and what their underlying motivations may be. Traditional journalism was simply about, honestly, selling advertising and gathering readers and using credibility and truth to gather those readers.
0: Well, because listen, what you'd know is that, look, both of these sites, they're going to republish what we would say are legitimate journalism alongside their political messaging. I mean, some would argue that's a dangerous combination.

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1: Heisman. So in that case, what we have here is not that they read like advertorials. I guess I'm going out on a limb saying they read to me like advertorials too, some of them. But they're not clearly identified as such. And that was certainly the opinion of, so I interviewed a UGA professor of journalism and a Kennesaw State University communications professor. The two had collaborated on this recent paper, and they both had the same take that these are some of the, they're interspersing real news with advertorials that are not clearly identified. So that creates, that has the potential to create confusion in the minds of readers who just stumble onto this, these sites, and they may take what is an advertorial to be, you know, the gospel.
2: And just so we're clear, did you hear back from anyone associated with these two sites we're specifically speaking of today?
1: So One Nation never responded to me. They don't list any contact information on their website. They had one of those, you know, those little web portal things where you can enter a message and then cross
2: it just dissolve into nowhere
1: into the ether.
2: Right.
1: And yeah, I, you know, I had other news to report. So I had some time on this story, and I think it was like 3 weeks passed by and I didn't hear from them, but I did hear from the Courier Georgia. It took them a couple of weeks to respond, and they're, and I don't think they'd responded in any of the other stories that I'd read, Notice and Axios or whatever. So it may be because I had the luxury of the time. And what they said is essentially, yeah, we're replacing local news. Someone's got to.
2: Oh, really? They're replacing local news with local news.
1: Yeah. And they said that they're going, you know, they're expanding, they're growing. They're going to have 20 quote newsrooms, across the country, by the end of the year.
2: Wow. What do you make of this as we wrap up, Ty? You and I have been around for a long time. What do you make of this, this new era that we are in terms of our industry, man?
1: Well, like, it's pretty much been my career. I, you know, when I started in journalism, I started at the, as an intern at the LA Times. And then after I left, they closed the bureau where I was a stringer. And then I was an intern in New York, and that publication, New York Newsday, stopped existing not long after I left. I feel like there's like a path of fire chasing me from publication to publication. And they, you know, it's no secret to anyone. I mean, traditional news is, embattled and, weakening by the, you know, by the day, by the hour. The business model is not holding up. And now artificial intelligence is the latest challenge to all of that. These two sites aren't necessarily AI driven. I think there's people behind them. It seems like it. But yeah, it's just, and we have a new generation of news consumers who don't, they're not conditioned in the way that older generations were to traditional news and to understand the difference. So I think we're in a very unstable time for news and facts.
2: But I also think that it's up to us. You know, I feel like it's my responsibility to call out certain aspects of my industry to folks, because I want folks to be good consumers of news. I mean, I talk about this all the time, from high school to college to, you know, senior communities. I'm not saying you have to listen to Closer Look every day or NPR, but I am going to give you something to think about and the tools that you'll need to make responsible choices when it comes to news. If you want credible news, that's all I'm saying. That's me.
1: Yeah, it's just like when you eat your food, you should make sure you have enough vegetables. I don't know if that's a good analogy, but, you know, for the public diet, it is important to choose carefully.
2: That's great. For the public diet, it is important to choose correctly. Ty Tagami is the bureau chief for the digital outlet Capital Beat News Service, a credible news outlet, no doubt.
1: Thank you very much.
2: I appreciate the reporting. Thank you.
1: Glad to be here. Thanks, Rose.
2: All right. And that's it for this edition of Closer Look. Our producers.

Our very credible journalists, Sean Hudson, Daniel Izell. Our supervising producer is Tiffany Griffith. Our engineer is Sawyer Vanderwerth. He is not a journalist, but he is one heck of a griller on the grill, and he brought us some food today. We appreciate you, Sawyer. A reminder, let us know your thoughts on today's program. Any others, send me an email, community@wab.org. And if you missed any of this program, it's live. It will be, I'm sorry, you can hear the rebroadcast tonight at 8 p.m. And subscribe to our credible podcast. 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As always, I'm Rose Scott.

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3: I'm Chris Boyd. Up next on Think, scientists are still debating the possibility that the COVID pandemic originated with an accidental leak from a lab in Wuhan. Whether that happened or not, nobody disputes that dangerous pathogens do sometimes escape.
4: There's no law that they're breaking. It is not against the rules for scientists to go out there, collect thousands of bat samples, bring it back into the middle of New York City or Wuhan, let's say, and then start tinkering around and potentially enhancing these viruses outside of high containment. There are no rules about this.
3: We'll talk with a molecular biologist who urges national and international regulation of the kind of work scientists are allowed to do with viruses. Our conversation starts after a short break.
5: Live from NPR News in Washington, I'm Louise Schiavone. Jurors have found former gang member Dwayne Davis guilty of murder in orchestrating the 1996 killing of rap icon Tupac Shakur. Shakur was gunned down in a drive-by shooting near the Las Vegas Strip, September 7, 1996, following a Mike Tyson boxing match at the MGM Grand Hotel. Reporter Steve Futterman was in the courtroom for the verdict.
6: As the verdict was announced, Dwayne Davis stood at the defense table. He showed little, if any, emotion. Earlier, jurors heard arguments from both sides. The prosecution saying that Dwayne Davis was out for revenge after his nephew had been assaulted by Shakur at the MGM Grand Hotel. The prosecution told jurors that Davis was hunting for Shakur. The defense argued that there was no proof that even though Davis has acknowledged involvement in the shootings, these were exaggerations, that he could not be believed. In the end, though, the jury did believe what Davis had said, and he has been found guilty. For NPR News, I'm Steve Futterman at the County Courthouse in Las Vegas.
5: The Supreme Court is allowing the Trump administration to continue with construction on a White House ballroom for now. NPR's Carrie Johnson reports the more than $300 million project represents a top priority for President Trump.
7: The Supreme Court did not address the underlying issue, whether the demolition of the East Wing and construction of a new ballroom is legal. Rather, the court majority says the National Trust for Historic Preservation likely hasn't suffered a concrete injury that would allow it to sue to stop the project. Leaders of the CIA, the FBI, and the Director of National Intelligence filed court papers arguing any delay could hurt national security and make it harder to protect the president. Chief Justice John Roberts dissented, along with the court's three liberal justices. Roberts wrote the construction is likely unlawful because Congress has not approved it. He noted the White House is not just any building. Carrie Johnson, NPR News.
5: President Trump today stepped forward with a defense of data center construction across the U.S. In a social media post, the president said opponents could, quote, end up being backwards and poor. Data centers have become a key issue for voters in this year's midterm elections. Asked about it today, Vice President J.D. Vance told reporters.
8: I think probably 99% of the backlash to data centers has come in areas where building a data center means higher utility and higher electricity for the people on the ground. So I think what these companies have to do is take advantage of some of the federal deregulatory efforts that we've undertaken. If you build a data center, you should be putting power back into the grid, not taking it out. And if that is happening, I don't think the data centers are that controversial. It's when the utility bills get so much higher, that's when it's a real problem.
5: The president said that data centers will deliver lower taxes and more jobs. The Dow off 374 today. This is NPR. Secretary of the Army Dan Driscoll is stepping down from his post after a year and a half on the job. That's according to a U.S. official not authorized to speak publicly. No reason was given for the change. Vice President J.D. Vance is a friend of Driscoll, but tensions between Driscoll and Defense Secretary Pete Hegseth have been reported. Soccer great Lionel Messi announced his retirement today from international soccer, saying he has nothing left to give and the time has come. John Bartlett reports.
9: Messi retires as Argentina's most capped player, the country's top scorer, and a World Cup winner with the national team in the 2022 tournament in Qatar. He originally retired from international soccer in 2016 before reversing his decision and continuing to play for La Albiceleste, as Argentina's national team are known, and descended to near immortal status in his home country when he lifted the World Cup 6 years later, Argentina's first title since 1986. Messi won the Ballon d'Or, soccer's most coveted individual honour, a record 8 times, as well as dozens of trophies during his club career with Spanish giants Barcelona and French champions Paris Saint-Germain. 39-year-old Messi will continue to play for Inter Miami in Major League Soccer. For NPR News, I'm John Bartlett.
5: At the U.S. Open, tennis fourth seed Novak Djokovic lost in the first round of play Sunday. A clearly ill Djokovic lost in 5 sets to Mariana Nivone of Argentina. Carlos Alcaraz returned to the U.S. Open, taking his first game, showing no sign of the wrist problems that had sidelined him for months. I'm Louise Schiavone, NPR News.
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3: How's this for a horror movie plot? A lab set up to study viruses that can harm humans somehow loses control over a virus that spreads like wildfire until at least 15 million people are dead. Some scientists believe this is how the COVID pandemic started. But even if that is not accurate, we know for a fact that between the year 2000 and 2021, at least 300 lab workers became infected by the very pathogens they were studying. From KERA in Dallas, this is Think. I'm Chris Boyd. Accidents happen in every workplace, but some infectious disease research actually involves deliberately making viruses more lethal, faster spreading, more damaging to the body, or both. There are surprisingly few laws to prevent this in the U.S. or anywhere in the world, and my guest is trying to sound the alarm about how unregulated research can go horribly wrong. Alina Chan is a molecular biologist and author of Viral, The Search for the Origin of COVID-19, and the founder of a nonprofit that tracks pathogen research. Her recent opinion article for the New York Times is titled, How to Stop a Lab Leak from Starting the Next Pandemic. Alina, welcome to Think.
4: Thank you, Chris.
3: I want to start with this. You are convinced the COVID pandemic likely started when the virus somehow escaped the confines of a research lab in Wuhan, China. Talk us through why you think this is more likely than the alternate hypothesis that the virus originated with an infected animal sold in a wet market.
4: Well, in 2020, the default hypothesis was that the virus had escaped from a wet market in Wuhan, China. The investigators in China even said so in a January press conference. They told the whole world that this virus likely came from illegally sold animals at the market. And they concentrated their search for early cases and for the animal source entirely on that market in Wuhan, as well as the wildlife trade. But it soon became apparent that none of that evidence was coming forth. So they searched and searched, but they could not find an animal source of the virus. Meanwhile, as the years went by, more and more information about the experiments done in Wuhan were leaking out or being sourced out by internet sleuths. And by 2021, a damning research proposal was leaked from inside the U.S. government. showing that Wuhan scientists, together with U.S. scientists, had proposed to create viruses with COVID-19's defining feature. So you put all of this evidence together, it could have been any species of virus, it could have been any year, it could have been any city in that region, thousands and thousands of cities, of densely populated cities, but it was precisely a virus matching this 2018 research proposal that caused an outbreak in Wuhan, China, less than a year after that proposal had been proposed. So it is either an extremely cosmic coincidence that the virus emerged matching the research proposal, or that the scientists followed through with their plans and accidentally leaked the virus that caused the pandemic.
3: Why do you think some leaders have been so actively resistant to the very idea of even investigating whether what you've just said is true?
4: Well, we know now from a lot of emails and records that have been released either through the Freedom of Information Act or through congressional investigations that there was a conspiracy amongst some of the leading scientists in the U.S. and other parts of the world to shut down all public discussion around a lab origin of COVID-19. So it wasn't enough to shut down a bioweapons speculation. They went so far to say that no lab-based scenario is even plausible. And they shut down anyone who suggested that the virus might have leaked from a lab. They said that you were a racist, or you were xenophobic, or you were anti-science, or that you were anti-vax. So they used all sorts of labels on people to make sure that no one could speak about this in polite circles or publicly.
3: What would be the danger of accepting the lab leak hypothesis?
4: There's one well-known virologist who said on his podcast in February 2020, he said that more than all the people dying from the pandemic, he was very concerned that if this virus leaked from a lab, it would indict the entire field of virology. So the virologists were aware that if this virus had leaked from a lab and then was killing millions of people around the world, that would be blowback on their field.
3: But if the lab leak explanation is true, it doesn't necessarily suggest deliberate foul play, right?
4: No, not at all. And I personally believe, and there are many analyses out there that show that an accidental release is much more likely than an intentional, deliberate release of a pandemic pathogen.
3: In some ways, of course, the accidental story is even more disturbing because it means this kind of thing could happen again, even absent somebody's, you know, diabolical plot.
4: Yes, yes. So the one of the key challenges in this area is that scientists have great difficulty predicting what will happen in their experiments, because many scientists are not doing incremental or boring experiments. Many scientists are doing cutting edge experiments for which the outcomes are completely unpredictable. And so the odds of potentially enhancing a pathogen in the lab are not zero. And we know that this lab in Wuhan was operating at outside of high containment. So there are some high containment labs that are set up to study viruses that are airborne, for example. But this lab in Wuhan was growing these viruses, infecting human cells with them outside of high containment. And I've worked in such labs before. There are very few safety precautions to prevent lab workers and students in those spaces from being infected by an airborne coronavirus.
3: What characterizes a high containment facility? What does it need to have in place?
4: There are four biosafety levels. One is almost nothing. So you can there's lots of things happening in BSL-1. People are even eating in those spaces. BSL-2 is slightly stricter, but there's still many possibilities for contamination and exposure. So I've worked mostly at BSL-2 labs. And these are really not meant to protect you from infectious respiratory viruses like coronaviruses or SARS viruses, especially novel viruses with unknown pandemic potential. So you don't want to be that person who finds out how contagious and how deadly a novel coronavirus is. And at this level, there is a wide range of safety being practiced across the world. And I'd say even within a single building, you can have multiple BSL-2 labs and they are operating at different levels of safety. There are some people who don't even wear a lab coat, not to mention a mask at BSL-2. And there are many experiments and reagents that are handled outside of the biosafety cabinet. So there's plenty of opportunity to be spilled on, to be splashed, to inhale aerosols. BSL-3 is where it starts becoming high containment, and 4 is the maximum containment. So these two, even though they're just one number apart from, they're just one step up from BSL-2, for example, there's a huge jump. At BSL-3, there's way less access. So you have to endure hours, like hundreds of hours of training before you can work at a BSL-3. You have that biohazard suit that's often seen in pictures. And at BSL-4, you're really working with the world's deadliest viruses. So at this level, you know that there's a significant risk of being infected and being harmed by these viruses and potentially causing an outbreak.
3: Okay, let's talk about the kind of ongoing research that could leave us vulnerable to lab leaks. You write about scientists in China who published a report last year in the journal Cell about their research into coronaviruses they were finding in wild bats. Tell us about that.
4: Yeah, so this type of research where scientists go out into the wild and collect tens of thousands of samples has been happening for well over a decade, even before the pandemic started. So the motivation for this sort of research is to find dangerous pathogens in the wild before they find us. The problem with this hypothesis is that you can't really know whether the pathogens you find in the wild will ever make their way into the human population. And even if you collect tens and thousands of these samples and bring them back into the cities, you have created your own risk. So you have brought them to your city. And what these scientists did was part of this big virus hunting program. It's become almost like an international trend where lots of scientists from the West and from China are out in Southeast Asia, out in Asia, collecting these samples and ferrying them all the way back into very densely populated cities. So in this case, this was again that Wuhan group of scientists who were collecting thousands of samples from bats and coronavirus, looking specifically for dangerous coronaviruses like MERS and SARS-like viruses. And in this study, they reported finding a particularly interesting MERS-like virus. So for some context, MERS coronavirus, so this is the Middle East Respiratory Syndrome virus, it can kill up to about a third of people it infects, but it's not very transmissible. Compared to COVID-19, which is highly transmissible, but kills only about 1% of people it infects in the early phases of the pandemic. So imagine something that's in between. And that's what these scientists found, is that they found a novel MERS-like virus that used the same human receptor or cellular doorway as COVID-19. So in this case, they really don't know how highly transmissible this virus is or how deadly it is. But by that point, they had been working with this virus again outside of high containment for several weeks, if not months.
3: So this sounds scary to people who are working outside virology. What is the point of going out into the wild and trying to find new viruses?
4: Yeah, so it is scary. And in fact, virologists themselves were fearful. So there were two top virologists in the U.S. who wrote an op-ed to the New York Times last year saying that this was completely inadequate, that this sort of work should not be done outside of high containment. But the journals, the scientific journals, and in fact, in China and the U.S., there's no law that they're breaking. It is not against the rules for scientists to go out there, collect thousands of bat samples, bring it back into the middle of New York City or Wuhan, let's say, and then start tinkering around and potentially enhancing these viruses outside of high containment. There are no rules about this. So the motivation, again, is that they want to find out what viruses exist in the wild to see which ones might one day cause a pandemic or an outbreak in people. The problem is that there's just too many pathogens out there in the wild, and the odds of finding the one that causes the next pandemic are very low.
3: So forgive me for grossly oversimplifying your years of training and expertise, but you're saying don't go looking for trouble.
4: There are some pie-in-the-sky ideas here that scientists have. So some of them try to justify this work by saying that maybe if we collect hundreds or thousands of novel viruses, we'll be able to develop countermeasures that work against many of these viruses at once. But I would say that for research that has such high stakes, where you risk causing a pandemic, the benefits must be tangible and high probability. Mm-hmm. And I was part of a task force that was convened by the Bulletin of the Atomic Scientists to think of a new framework for such research. And it was consists of many international scientists and experts, including virologists, And that was one of our recommendations, is that if you're going to engage in research that can cause a pandemic, you better have a very strong and likely justification to do that work.
3: So why would anybody attempt this kind of work outside a high containment facility? Is it a question of resources? Is it very expensive to do high containment versus one of the lower level labs?
4: Yes. So it is extremely expensive and costly in terms of time and personnel to move just one step up from BSL-2 outside of high containment to BSL-3, which is high containment. And there are scientists who have been known to try to sidestep having to do the work at high containment because they want to do it fast. And in virology, as is true for many other research fields, it's highly competitive. So if you are, you know, spending lots, millions of dollars, and you only have one or two personnel who can do the experiment at high containment, you're losing time. You're losing to your competitors internationally. And so in some places like China, they can do this work outside high containment. That's not to say that in the US you can't do it outside of high containment, but some of these top virologists have argued that this sort of work should only be done at high containment.
3: My guest is molecular biologist Alina Chan, an author of Viral, The Search for the Origin of COVID-19, and the founder of a nonprofit that tracks pathogen research. We're talking about her New York Times opinion article, How to Stop a Lab Leak from Starting the Next Pandemic. This is Think. We'll be right back.

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10: You're listening to Think. I'm Chris Boyd. We're talking today with a molecular biologist who believes that the COVID-19 pandemic originated in a lab in Wuhan, China. And we're talking about how this suggests we should make policies to prevent this kind of accident from happening. My guest is Alina Chan, who is an author of Viral, The Search for the Origin of COVID-19. She's got an article in the New York Times, an opinion piece titled How to Stop a Lab Leak from Starting the Next Pandemic. And that is what we are talking about now. You mentioned working with the Bulletin of the Atomic Scientists, and we'll note that they track all kinds of, you know, catastrophic threats to the human population. But it does make me think there are treaties that govern how nuclear research is carried out around the world. Does any entity have the authority to regulate the practice of virology on a global level?
11: Not in the same way as with nuclear activities. I would say that it's because with nuclear research, there has from the beginning been a military aspect of it that is not true for virology. So with virology, with infectious disease research, it originally started thinking of like in a way to save people, to treat people, rather than to wage war on other countries. I mean, there's clearly a long history of bioweaponry. But the field of virology has not faced the same kind of reckoning as the field of nuclear scientists, because for them they have a very visible demonstration of the harms that can happen either by deliberate use of atomic bomb, for example, or from leaks like Chernobyl or even Fukushima. You can see the damage that happens when there's a leak. But with virology, there has been this resistance to accepting that a lab accident can kill millions of people, even though it's very slow compared to a bomb, let's say, for example. But there actually has been a pandemic that resulted from a lab incident. So there was a Russian flu in the 70s that was misnamed because it was first reported by Russia, but actually it appeared in multiple provinces in China. And scientists believe today that most likely it came from a failed vaccine trial in China that caused this flu virus to spread around the world. So there has been at least one precedent. And COVID-19, in my opinion, likely, very likely, came from a lab accident in Wuhan.
10: which would make it, with 15 million deaths around the globe and counting, if it's ever definitively proven that the COVID virus made its way into the human population from, you know, the confines of a lab bench in Wuhan, this would represent far and away the most destructive accident in the history of science.
11: Yes, indeed. I mean, the closest example to this would probably be the anthrax leak in the USSR. And that took well over a decade for a whistleblower to come out. It took a regime change for a whistleblower to come on and explain that, yes, it was a leak from a lab because of an extremely minor accident. Like, there was a repair person who had forgotten to put a filter back into the building and left a note saying, I need to replace this filter. Don't do any work yet. But the note was ignored and the work continued. And that's how the spores blew all over the city in one direction of the wind and infected so many people. And they even had international scientists, including U.S. scientists, sent to the USSR to investigate. And they bought the story that it was contaminated meat. It took a regime change before a whistleblower inside came out and said, no, actually, it was from a lab.
10: So rules are very important. We'll talk in this conversation about regulations that would be helpful, but they're not necessarily going to prevent every bad thing from occurring. What happened at a lab in Frederick, Maryland last year?
11: Yeah, so this was, I think, a huge embarrassment to the government. Fort Detrick, which is about an hour's drive from D.C., it holds several of the country's top highest maximum containment labs in the U.S. And what seems to have happened from reports that have come out is that there was like a personal conflict between a contractor and someone else working in these labs, and one person's BSL-4 suit, so their biocontainment suit, had been sabotaged. Like, pieces had been ripped or cut off entirely from their face covering. So it was pretty obvious that it was not an accidental damage. It was sabotage. And these scientists are working with some of the most deadliest viruses, so things like Ebola, for example. So one congressman even called it attempted murder, because you're trying to expose someone that you had a fight with to Ebola or another deadly pathogen. And so they shut down that lab for about 6 months. They investigated and they uncovered several other biosafety violations. So these were accidental biosafety lapses that would not have been otherwise discovered without an investigation.
10: So, Alina, these stories of the sabotage in Maryland and the possible release of the COVID virus from the lab in Wuhan highlight how much is left to the discretion of scientists. Wouldn't most people working with these potentially deadly germs just insist on taking all possible precautions? Are there scientists who push back on regulation?
11: Yes. So there's several brave scientists who have done what nuclear scientists have done, and it's that they speak up against the risk of their field and they urge for caution, they urge for treaties. But it has been difficult. And somehow, because the origins of COVID-19 have become embroiled in this issue, the entire question has become politicized. So now you kind of have it where the Republicans are pushing for biosafety regulations, and the Democrats, unfortunately, are standing against it. And that, I think, is absolutely absurd, because this issue is not partisan in any way, because biosafety is a bipartisan problem. When there's a novel outbreak, when there's a lab accident, it doesn't just selectively injure people of one political affiliation.
10: Generally speaking, what did Senator Rand Paul include in the risky research bill that he introduced 2 years ago?
11: So the Risky Research Review Act was introduced by Rand Paul, but it has strong bipartisan support. It was endorsed as well by Democratic Senator Gary Peters, and it passed out of committee with an 11-2 vote. So that there's very strong bipartisan support for it. And what it proposed for the first time ever is creating an independent entity to at least vet federal-funded research projects that could have pandemic risk. And this would be the first time such a thing has happened, because over the past decade, the attempts to regulate research with pandemic risk have mostly stayed with the Office of Science and Tech Policy. And that office does not seem to be able to create a legislature or independent authority to constrain federal funding agencies from supporting research with dangerous pandemic pathogens.
10: How does the bill define the term risky, if it does?
11: So with the Risky Research Review Act, it mainly leaves the definitions to an independent board of experts. So the bill mainly describes how you would establish this board of experts, and it gives that office, that entity, about $30 million a year to run the office, and they will update the definitions as needed. So I think that flexibility is key, because you do need to update it as technologies advance, and it covers a wide range of potentially risky experiments. So anything that enhances a pathogen's ability to cause disease to spread uncontrollably in humans, for example, would fall under the bill. Rand Paul has also said in his announcements to the press that this would include virus hunting. So it would also cover research projects where scientists are going out to collect novel viruses from the wild. But again, that would be the power given to this independent board of experts to decide what research needs to be regulated by them.
10: But so far, this hasn't reached the Senate floor for a vote?
11: Yes, so it's been sitting, waiting to be scheduled since last September, so almost a year now.
10: You know, you mentioned none of this would seem very political, but we all know how things go these days. Do you expect a vote on this to fall along partisan lines if the bill makes it that far?
11: My hope is not, but I do think that the conflict between Senator Paul and Anthony Fauci has worsened the rift between Democratic and Republican senators. So it worries me that many Democratic senators may now choose to boycott a bill that was originally endorsed by both Democratic and Republican senators in the committee. So it worries me that a bill that has the ability to affect billions of people around the world, so billions of people could be harmed by these pandemic pathogens leaking from labs, that their health and safety and their lives are now at risk because of U.S. politics.
10: People have very strong opinions about Anthony Fauci these days. If you had to give him a letter grade as a molecular biologist for the work that he did during the COVID pandemic, what grade would you give him?
11: I don't think he can be graded, because he had to wear so many hats during the pandemic. I mean, he was called America's doctor for a reason. People were looking to him for advice on everything COVID, so like vaccines, masking, public health, the origins of COVID as well. And I think that's too much power and responsibility to give one person. So what I would hope to see in a future pandemic, future public health crisis, is that we don't just have one doctor for America, is that you have a proper chain of command in government setup, which still doesn't exist, by the way. So if a pandemic happened tomorrow, there's no chain of command established to figure out like who is in charge of vaccines, who's in charge of public health. And so there's no system that I can see has been put in place for fact checking. Even within the top scientific or public health institutes in the U.S., we don't know how these leaders are getting their information. So Anthony Fauci has admitted, he has acknowledged that during the pandemic, a lot of stuff just came out of thin air. So he would say that the 6-foot distancing just appeared out of nowhere. And that's what he would tell people to try and prevent getting COVID. But now we all know it's airborne. So if you're just in a room with someone for 15 minutes breathing in the same air in a poorly ventilated room, you have a high risk of getting COVID-19. And so I find it hard to give someone a grade when they have been given an unfair responsibility.
10: My guest is molecular biologist Alina Chan, an author of Viral, The Search for the Origin of COVID-19, and founder of a nonprofit that tracks pathogen research. Her recent New York Times opinion article is headlined, How to Stop a Lab Leak from Starting the Next Pandemic. This is Think. I'm Chris Boyd. Alina, how are best practices for labs that study infectious disease established?
11: So, Chris, that's a pretty broad question, because there's a wide range of infectious diseases.
10: Well, I guess what I want to know is what are the most effective ways we know to ensure that really deadly pathogens never make their way outside the labs where they're being studied?
11: So the U.S. and several countries, especially I think some of the countries with the strongest biosafety rules include Israel and Singapore. They work on a list based on a list of pathogens. So they have a very specific list of the world's deadliest pathogens, and they assign specific biosafety levels needed to work with these dangerous pathogens. The problem is that now we also have a lot of scientists going out into the wild collecting pathogens with unknown pandemic potential of unknown deadliness, unknown transmissibility, and doing experiments with such pathogens or potentially other pathogens that could enhance them in unpredictable ways. And so it's this new expansion of pathogen research, especially in the last two decades, that creates this huge gap in oversight and in governance. And President Trump issued an executive order last year exposing exactly this gap in governance. He said that he told OSTP, the Office of Science and Tech Policy, to come up with a legislative proposal to come up with a way for the U.S. government to track, govern, and limit such dangerous gain-of-function research. But OSTP did not come up with that legislative proposal, and in their latest release of the policy, they have kicked it down to a future working group.
10: So gain of function, I just want to make sure that we're all on board with this term. This means taking a pathogen that someone has found in the wild or identified and brought into a lab and actually making it more lethal, more infectious, more dangerous to humans.
11: Yes. So in the latest policy released by the Office of Science and Tech Policy, this was in July of this year, they tried to define dangerous gain of function research. And some of it does include experiments where a researcher aims to or has a substantial risk of enhancing a pathogen's deadliness or transmissibility. But the problem is that the definition as it stands right now is extremely broad, and the Office of Science and Tech Policy has told every funding agency in the federal government to come up with their own implementation guidance. So while the policy on paper has the potential to be highly effective, it remains to be seen whether the federal agencies will be able to get it together over the next 90 days to come up with very effective implementation.
10: Why would any scientist want to make a pathogen more dangerous?
11: So for the scientists who aim to intentionally gain of function a pathogen, one of their justifications is that this could help us figure out what to look for in nature. So in 2011, there were two labs, one based in the Netherlands and one based in the US in Wisconsin, where they deliberately enhanced a bird flu so that it could spread through the air amongst ferrets. Ferrets are a respiratory model for human infectious disease. And these experiments raised such concern amongst virologists that these scientists had to issue a voluntary moratorium. So they said, everyone, let's pause this work for a while. But that only lasted for a few months, and they published their work within the same year. And the next year, in 2012, there was a group in China that had published their own gain-of-function bird flu study. So as far as I can tell, none of this work has actually led to any change in public health measures or to any vaccine or medical countermeasure. So their aim, no matter how lofty, doesn't seem to have panned out into a tangible benefit. While on the other hand, you could argue that they have created the beast that they were afraid of. So now in these labs, they have these bird flu strains that are highly transmissible amongst mammals, and it's hard to predict what would happen if it escaped from their BSL-3 labs.
10: My guest, Alina Chan, is a molecular biologist and an author of Viral, The Search for the Origin of COVID-19. We're talking about her New York Times article, How to Stop a Lab Leak from Starting the Next Pandemic. We'll be right back.
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0: You're listening to Think. I'm Chris Boyd. We're talking today about the possibility that COVID-19 really did start in a lab in Wuhan, China, and infect the entire planet, and what ought to be done to protect the world from something like this happening again. My guest, Alina Chan, is a molecular biologist and an author of the book Viral, The Search for the Origin of COVID-19. She also wrote a recent op-ed for the New York Times headlined, How to Stop a Lab Leak from Starting the Next Pandemic. Alina, you write in the article that lab leaks happen more often than most of us realize. I didn't love reading that. How often are we talking?
1: So the problem is that lab leaks are only reported on a voluntary basis, even in the U.S. So when someone gets infected by a virus or bacteria in the lab, they don't have to report it to any federal agency or even state regulator. And because of that, the review that I cited in my New York Times op-ed, it says that the 300-plus cases that they observed between 2000 and 2020, they said that this was just the tip of an iceberg, that there are probably thousands more infections that we just don't know about. And I've actually seen retaliation against virologists who admit to being infected in the lab. So when they admit that they've been infected in the lab, other virologists descend upon them and say that they are sloppy. So you can see that there's strong deterrence to someone coming on and saying that I had an accident in the lab.
0: Boy, that is a really scary set of motivations that conflict with what we actually need to happen.
1: Yep.
0: So you argue that the United States ought to take the lead on regulating the conditions around this kind of research. Why is that? Why the U.S.?
1: So the U.S. is the largest public funder of infectious diseases research. I'm pretty sure that China is catching up, if not has caught up, but it's hard to see how China is funding this research. They don't publish their funding as publicly as the U.S. does. And the key thing is that the U.S. funds a lot of the infrastructure around this research. So we fund the commercial suppliers, we fund the journals, we fund even the private funders. Like we are their home basis for private funders who pour millions, hundreds of millions of dollars into the infectious diseases research community. So the U.S. has a lot of leverage, not just from its own federal funding, but through its support and its being the home base of many of these other supporting infrastructure for such research. And if the U.S. sets the rules, it has international reach.
0: You mentioned that the Trump administration issued some new rules last month. What do those rules cover, basically, and how much of a difference might they make as far as safety?
1: So I think that the policy that was released from the Trump administration is a step in the right direction. And what it covers is federal funding. So only funding from the U.S. government for research that could create pandemic pathogens. The problem with this is that the policy is extremely vague right now. And they have left most of the downstream important work to each federal funding agency. So they gave 120 days for each federal funding agency to come up with the implementation guide and for these funding agencies to create an independent entity to review the proposals coming into the U.S. government for research that could be potentially dangerous gain-of-function research. So research that enhances pathogens to create a pandemic risk.
0: What are the gaps remaining that you think ought to be addressed?
1: So the problem with these policies so far is that they only concern federally funded work. That means that it only sees research being supported by federal funding. But a lot of research happens without federal funding. There's a lot of private funding. Universities have discretionary funding. They have funding from pharma, from philanthropic foundations. And there are lots of R&D happening outside of academic institutions, a lot of private R&D. So these policies are missing all of those privately funded research. And the second thing is that it does not ask these agencies, federal funding agencies, to go back through their own portfolio. So one very surprising thing to me was that in 2024, the Department of Defense said that even they didn't know how much money they had given to Chinese scientists to do dangerous gain-of-function research. So without an order for these funding agencies to go back through their own portfolios, I believe we're missing a lot of research that could pose pandemic risk and are still being federally funded. And I think more broadly, there's a problem with how this research review is being done mostly by scientists and their funders themselves. So in many of these policies, it's up to the scientist who wants to do the experiment and the funder who wants to pay for the experiments to decide whether this research should get reviewed by another entity. And I think that this is a gap that should be addressed.
0: How well informed are lawmakers in Washington about the potential for unregulated research to result in a catastrophic outcome? Like, you know, besides people who are making health policy, does the average, you know, member of Congress, member of the Senate know enough about this?
1: I think the challenge here is that this is such a new area of technology that the mindset in government and even amongst biosecurity experts, many of them have not caught up with it. So in the field of biosecurity, people and experts have tended to think about it mainly as natural pandemics or bioterror. And there's been much less attention given to lab accidents. So they mostly think of the bad guy as Mother Nature or a terrorist or a state-sponsored like bioterror. So they have left lab leaks and accidents to the scientists. So they think, scientists, you are the good guys, you can take care of yourselves. But the problem is that I think as COVID has demonstrated, even if it didn't come from a lab, you can see that a lot of virologists have closed ranks and they said that we're doing fine, we don't need any more oversight. So that resistance troubles me, that the fact that they think that they can self-regulate, they can self-govern, and that they don't need independent oversight.
0: Is there any reason to think that important research might not happen if you let the politicians set the policy for what scientists can do?
1: So I believe that there are many politicians who are seeking scientists to weigh in on these policies before they are introduced, for example, in the Senate or in Congress. And so I don't think it's the senators or Congress people writing these bills themselves. They certainly do recruit scientists to come in and advise. So I think it's not policymakers versus the scientists. But I do think that it has become extremely political now. And that poses a challenge to any new policy or bill or law going forward. And we have reached a deadlock, like a situation where nothing is happening despite a pandemic that has killed 15 million plus people, plausibly coming from a lab.
0: You mentioned earlier the importance of, you know, having some federal agency go back through the grants that were issued for this kind of research in the past. Tell us more about what we could learn. I mean, you mentioned the Department of Defense doesn't know how much money it gave to China to study, you know, certain pathogens. What else would regulators, auditors be looking for that could be useful?
1: So I founded a nonprofit recently to address this gap in visibility of pathogen research that could pose pandemic risk. And what you would hope to achieve here, and ideally government is doing it, but it doesn't appear that they are, is that you would map out all of the pathogen labs around the world, who is studying what pathogens, at what biosafety level, what kind of data have they generated, what kind of experiments have they done. And from there you watch the trends in capabilities and interests and in risk over time to see are there labs that we should do early intervention? Are there labs that we should be reaching out to and saying maybe you guys should be doing this in higher biosafety, or maybe not even do these types of experiments, and certainly not in the middle of a city with an international flight leaving on the hour. So I think that there should be much more interest, much more scrutiny of research that has the potential to harm billions of people.
0: Are there ways, if any country or some international body even created rules and policies against research that has been deemed too dangerous, to ensure that people don't just do it with the door closed, you know, continue the same research but not report it?
1: So I think that what the US should do, what the US government can do, as it has done dozens of times over the past century, is to establish an independent regulatory agency. So such an agency could be modeled off the Nuclear Regulatory Commission, or even the Transportation Safety Board, or even the Chemical Safety Board, where you have a truly independent group of regulators, of experts in that field, serving not only as a watchdog, but they are also a strong resource

0: WABE Insider Access giveaways are here. 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
1: And then they're rebuilding and they decide not to put in any fire detectors. So it kind of there's this sense of maybe even invulnerability that people believe that we've survived COVID-19 so we can survive any future pandemic. And instead of uniting the country, the pandemic has instead divided the country. So this actually runs counter to what many experts predicted. Before COVID-19, there were many experts in government who believed that a pandemic would unify the country, that everyone would get together and like address this major crisis. But what we saw was the complete opposite.
2: My guest is molecular biologist Alina Chan, founder of a nonprofit that tracks pathogen research and author of the book Viral, The Search for the Origin of COVID-19, and of the article in the New York Times, How to Stop a Lab Leak from Starting the Next Pandemic. You're listening to Think. I'm Chris Boyd. What are some ways that we ought to be preparing?
1: So there are many different sources of pandemics. There's certainly natural sources of pandemics. There are also bioterror sources of pandemics. So I'd say that most of the attention right now is somehow focused on bioterror, despite that clearly not being the cause of COVID-19. And the most neglected source of pandemics right now, in my opinion, is bioerror. So bioerror refers to in this case, lab accidents, research-related accidents. And the problem is that this whole field of bioerror has traditionally been left to virologists, to pathogen researchers to self-govern, because they are the good guys and they are essential partners in countering bioterror and natural pandemics. So they are not seen as a source of trouble. So all the past whole, several decades, they have been seen as crucial collaborators that they're okay self-governing. But I think COVID-19 has shown that maybe they are not okay self-governing, that maybe like other fields of high-stakes research or human activities, there should be independent oversight.
2: And ultimately, I would imagine this matters because if we don't trust scientists, we're not going to listen to the advice they give us.
1: Yes, so I think that what would be extremely damaging is another pandemic of ambiguous origin. So it doesn't matter if we don't find the origin of COVID-19, but if there's another pandemic where it could have come from a lab, I think public trust would be obliterated even further than what it is today.
2: You believe COVID most likely originated in a lab. Do you expect the scientific community to reach true consensus on this at some point in the next few years?
1: So right now, the available scientific evidence does not tell us whether this came from a lab or from a wet market in Wuhan. This has become a question that's better answered by forensics. So it's actually a question of history, as one famous virologist put it. It's not something that you can tell from the sequence of the virus or from any of the data that's currently available, because the Chinese authorities have blocked investigations. So no one has been able to go into Wuhan and look at the lab records there or to even access the wet markets there. We only have what China has given us. And outside of that, we have to rely on intelligence agencies to try and figure out what exactly happened in Wuhan in 2019. And I will point out that the German Foreign Intelligence Service has assessed with up to 95% certainty that COVID-19 resulted from a lab leak in Wuhan.
2: Alina Chan is a molecular biologist and author of the book Viral, The Search for the Origin of COVID-19, and the founder of a nonprofit that tracks pathogen research. Her recent opinion article for the New York Times is headlined, How to Stop a Lab Leak from Starting the Next Pandemic. Alina, thank you so much for the conversation.
1: Thank you. This was a really engaging conversation.
2: Think is distributed by PRX, the public radio exchange. 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Thanks for listening. 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
3: Good morning. The former gang boss Dwayne Keefe D. Davis has been found guilty of orchestrating the murder of Tupac Shakur. The first conviction in a cold case that's intrigued hip-hop fans for almost 30 years.
2: More than 6 million Afghans have been deported from neighbouring countries in recent years. But what are they going back to? Our chief international correspondent will bring us that story from the Afghanistan-Pakistan border. And we'll also speak to an official of the UN Refugee Agency.
3: And in the

0: From AI in the classroom to concerns over funding, from high rates of burnout to safety worries, teachers are under more pressure than ever. 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
2: Good morning. Welcome to Newsday from the BBC World Service with Anne Sawyer in Nairobi and Andrew Peach in London.
3: Former gang boss Dwayne Kiffidi Davis has been found guilty of orchestrating the murder of rapper Tupac Shakur nearly 30 years on. We'll hear from his biographer.
4: You know, he grew up in a ghetto. He'd write poetry under streetlights at night, you know, when his mother's electricity would be turned off. It was different because he wasn't so street.
2: More than 6 million Afghans have been deported from neighboring countries in recent years. But what are they now going back to? Our chief international correspondent will bring us that story from the Afghanistan-Pakistan border in a moment.
3: And the summer transfer window closes today as several English Premier League clubs are still scrambling to get key deals over the line. So what will the day bring? Isaac Fennin will be here with the latest. But first, the latest bulletin of world news.
5: Live from NPR News in Washington, I'm Giles Snyder. Army Secretary Dan Driscoll has resigned, according to a U.S. official not authorized to speak publicly. NPR's Quill Lawrence reports that Driscoll's departure

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1: In retrospect, but from there, I think he found an immense confidence. He played with the audience and they responded.
2: And you're with him every day towards the end, aren't you?
1: Yes. He was on quite a bit of morphine, so we had moments together, but in the earlier part of them, he would play recordings from the studio, we'd talk about them, and these were the days of our lives, was one of them. It seems to fit his life at that moment.
2: There's that final moment, isn't there?
1: When he looks in the camera and says, I still love you.
2: It feels like a goodbye, doesn't it?
1: Oh, absolutely. It just shows how brave, how strong he was.
3: And that's it from Newsday for today. From Anne and myself, thank you very much indeed for listening. We'll be back with you at the same time tomorrow.

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3: Coming up on The Arts Hour with me, Nikki Beatty, British actor Aaron Pierre on how he approached his role in the DC Studio series Lanterns. Australian star of the excellent medical drama The Pitch, Shabana Aziz, on the importance of lunch.
4: Catering is, it's a really fascinating thing. Like, as somebody who wants to produce one day, catering is the most effective way to get morale up for every single department all at once. Lunch is the universal mood decider.
3: And American author Ruth Ozeki on her early career as a filmmaker. Also on the show, Tony and Emmy Award-winning actor Stockard Channing on choosing a Samuel Beckett play for her directorial theatre debut. We hear from the legendary South African singers Ladysmith Black Mambazo. And I'll be speaking to Oscar-winning documentary maker Orlando von Einsiedel about his tender and beautiful latest film, The Cycle of Love. All that and more coming up on The Arts Hour.
5: Live from NPR News in Washington, I'm Giles Snyder. Treasury Secretary Scott Bessent is in Asheville, North Carolina, hosting G20 finance ministers as the Trump administration seeks to pressure other countries to help isolate Iran's economy. Here's NPR's Emily Fang.
6: There's been one big success so far, and that's the United Arab Emirates. It was a big trade hub for Iran, but the UAE said it was cutting off trade ties with Iran earlier this month. But a bigger source of oil revenue for Iran has been from China, and China is where a lot of these front companies, which help Iran move money around, are also based. There were just 24 of them sanctioned by the U.S. Treasury last week. And sanctions experts I've spoken to agree that the U.S. needs China to police this activity itself for it to be successful. But the problem is, China has flatly rejected the U.S.'s new economic pressure.

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3: For Witness History, we heard Çetin İnanç speaking to film historian Ali Murat Güven in 2018. I've been Louis Harnett O'Mara, and this was an Ember production.

0: generation of leaders to regulate these technologies, to make sure that they are safe.
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3: A jury in Nevada has convicted a former gang member of murder for the 1996 slaying of hip-hop icon Tupac Shakur. Dwayne Davis is facing a sentence of life in prison. Jurors convicted Davis after 3 hours of deliberations yesterday. Shakur was killed in a drive-by shooting near the Las Vegas Strip after attending Mike Tyson's boxing match at the MGM Grand. This is NPR News. Police in New York City say officers shot and killed a woman in Times Square yesterday after she stabbed two people, one fatally. One of those stabbed, a 32-year-old woman, died of her injuries. A 68-year-old man was hospitalized. Police say it appears to have been a random attack. Later today, the state of Florida is scheduled to execute a 74-year-old death row inmate. Harold Jean Lucas was convicted of fatally shooting a 16-year-old girl and wounding two of her friends back in 1976. He's been on death row for nearly a half century. Lucas is the first of three inmates the state is scheduled to put to death by lethal injection this month. The AI boom in San Francisco is leading to sharp hikes in the city's home prices. NPR's Jennifer Ludden says they're up 25% from a year ago.
4: Two AI startups, Anthropic and OpenAI, are preparing to go public, and that's brought a flood of wealth already, with more to come. Compass Brokerage says more than 140 homes this year sold for at least $1 million over asking. Its chief economist, Mike Simonson, says that will have a ripple effect.
5: You can't buy in California. You got to move to Texas, and that drives home prices up in Texas.
4: Alex Brenner and his fiancée just endured a brutal apartment search with rental bidding wars and long lines at open houses.
6: Best case scenario, there's five people there. Worst case scenario, there's a line of 25.
4: They found a place, but the price spikes give him pause about the high cost of staying in the city long term. Jennifer Ludden, NPR News, San Francisco.
3: Wall Street futures are lower this morning. I'm Dave Mattingly, NPR News in Washington.
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10: What's the secret to driving in Atlanta? 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

0: Smith's case is among several older shaken baby convictions that have faced renewed scrutiny following changes in how the condition is diagnosed. The most recent ruling in his case helped lead to the release of an Augusta woman last week who had spent more than 10 years in prison for her toddler son's death. The difference is that she agreed to plead guilty but maintain her innocence to second-degree murder. Smith has refused any plea deal that requires him to admit to a crime that he says he did not commit. Shemaine Cruz, WABE News.
1: City of Atlanta and partners are relaunching a popular e-bike rebate program. In the first round in 2024, more than 11,000 people applied for roughly 900 vouchers. The program gives income-qualified applicants up to $1,600 for an e-bike from a locally owned bike shop. Applicants in higher income tiers receive smaller amounts. On WABE's Closer Look, Atlanta City Council member Matt Westmoreland said the millions in funding got unanimous approval.
2: It really is like the perfect policy, right? It lowers transportation costs, reduces traffic, helps the environment, invests in small businesses, makes people healthier. It just shows you how much people want to get out of their cars and want a different way to move around Atlanta.
1: Officials say they expect to distribute around 400 vouchers this fall. They plan another round in the spring. Residents can apply on the Atlanta Regional Commission's website September 8th through September 22nd. Georgia's gas prices remain well below the national average, but as WAVE's Alex Helmick reports, the state still has some of the highest prices in the South.
3: Motoring Group AAA says the average gallon of premium gas in the state is $4.65, 30 cents below the national average. Only Florida and Virginia, though, have higher averages in the South. Meantime, average diesel prices in the state are around $5.45 a gallon. Prices remain high due to the war in Iran and the one between Ukraine and Russia. And price comparison app GasBuddy says the White House's recent announcement of an oil deal in Venezuela will not likely make a difference in prices anytime soon. Alex Helmick, WAB News.
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1: National Weather Service says mostly sunshine today, high around 95. Tonight's lows in the low 70s. 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
5: It's Morning Edition from NPR News. I'm Leila Fadil in Washington, D.C.
6: Enemy Martinez in Los Angeles, California. The Supreme Court is allowing construction on the White House ballroom to continue.
5: That hands President Trump a victory on one of his top priorities, despite a dissent from Chief Justice John Roberts and the court's three liberal justices. In a few minutes, we'll hear analysis on the ruling from Georgetown Law Professor Stephen Vladeck. But first, some details on the majority's opinion.
6: NPR's Kerry Johnson has been following the case. Kerry, why is the Supreme Court siding with the Trump administration on this?
7: The court said it was not tackling the heart of the matter, whether this construction is legal for now. But the majority, five justices, said the group suing over the ballroom project had not suffered a direct, concrete injury that would allow it to bring the case to court. The Supreme Court majority said, quote, mere offense, disagreement, or distaste does not qualify as an injury to get through those courthouse doors. And the majority also said the government will likely suffer irreparable harm if construction is delayed. They mentioned court papers filed by leaders of the CIA, the FBI, and the Director of National Intelligence, who all said national security could be at risk and it could be harder to protect the president.
6: All right, so that's the majority. The court, though, was closely divided 5-4. What did the dissenters say?
7: In a bit of a surprise, Chief Justice John Roberts wrote the dissent, and he was joined by the three liberal justices. They all agreed with the National Trust for Historic Preservation, which argued the construction is likely unlawful because federal law says Congress needs to approve buildings on federal park grounds, and Congress has not passed any law to pave the way for this ballroom. John Roberts says the White House is an iconic building whose, quote, symbolism and history are wrapped up in its architecture, He says the White House is not just any building, and the member of the National Trust who said she was injured here is not just any person. She's an expert on architecture. Her name is Allison Hoagland. She talked to Morning Edition this year near the construction site at the White House. Here's what she said at the time.
8: As most Washingtonians do, we come through here all the time. This is the center of the city, and the White House is so visually accessible to all of us.
7: Now, the National Trust says it's disappointed with this ruling, and presidents are only temporary stewards of the People's House.
9: What's the reaction from the White House?
7: You know, despite everything going on, the wars, high prices for consumers, President Trump has really focused on the ballroom and other construction projects around the city. He posted on Truth Social, quote, "I'm pleased to report the United States Supreme Court has just ruled in favor of the ballroom military complex being built without any further contingency, doubt, or threat." Trump is so detail-oriented about these projects, he even gave reporters a tour of the ballroom in May.
9: Now, does the Supreme Court's decision mean that Trump's ballroom has no more obstacles to get around?
7: Now, the court is letting the construction continue for now, but it left some room to hear the underlying dispute about the legality of this project in the future. There's a complicating factor. In court papers, the Trump administration says crews are working 20 hours a day, 7 days a week to finish this project. The construction's been underway for the better part of a year, and a lot more work could be done by the time the Supreme Court gets to the biggest question in this case. The president seems aware of that. He said on social media, it will all be complete in the summer of 2028, something he says the country can be proud of.
9: That's NPR's Carrie Johnson. Carrie, thanks.
7: Thank you.
5: Let's get into more of the legal issues posed by the Supreme Court's ruling on the White House ballroom project with Stephen Vladeck. He's a professor at Georgetown Law and an expert on the Supreme Court, and he's been listening along with us. Professor Vladeck, good morning.
10: Good morning, Layla.
5: So, in your view, is this case about a group trying to block a construction project because they don't agree with it, or does this decision set a bigger precedent, this case?
10: I think, unfortunately, it sets a bigger precedent because it's just the latest in a string of cases where the Trump administration and President Trump directly has tried to spend money that Congress has not appropriated, has basically arrogated to itself the power of the purse. And this is at least the third time that the Supreme Court, through one of these emergency orders, has allowed the president to do that without actually holding that it was legal, simply by making it harder for people to challenge that in court.
5: Were you surprised by the decision?
10: I guess I was a little surprised. You know, Chief Justice Roberts, acting by himself, had issued what the lawyers call an administrative stay about 10 days ago, where he had basically temporarily allowed the construction to continue. I think a lot of folks took that as a harbinger of which way the court was leaning. But what's really surprising to me, Layla, is that you had a court basically close the door on a type of standing, on sort of recognizing what kind of plaintiffs could bring a lawsuit like this, that it had deliberately opened in 1992 in an opinion by Justice Antonin Scalia. And so I think the surprise here is not necessarily the result, given what had already happened in the Supreme Court, but the rationale.
5: Just to make clear, this ruling means that parties can't bring lawsuits like this in the future?
10: It's going to be much harder for parties to rely on what's called aesthetic injuries. You know, Carrie talked to Professor Hoagland in the report, and, you know, the 1992 opinion by Justice Scalia had specifically allowed for people like that, especially experts in the field, the ones who are most affected, to bring lawsuits in cases like this. Without that line of plaintiffs, Layla, what this really comes down to is an appropriations dispute that only Congress can litigate. And of course, the Congress we have right now has no interest whatsoever in defending its appropriations power against this administration.
5: Chief Justice John Roberts describes this ruling as, quote, no victory for the separation of powers. How do you read that?
10: I mean, I think he's entirely right. And I think it should be a sign to everyone that he wrote a dissent, only really the third time in one of these Trump emergency docket cases where the Chief Justice has dissented. The separation of powers is supposed to be a two-way street. And when presidents are allowed to basically spend money Congress hasn't appropriated, not only is that a violation of the separation of powers, Layla, it's taking Congress's most important power and the only one the Constitution expressly says must be exercised by Congress away from the legislature. That has implications far beyond the ballroom. And I think what the Chief Justice is worried about is leaving it to a place where only Congress can enforce its appropriations power is basically leading to a place where appropriations will be litigated only when there's divided government in Washington.
5: Mm-hmm. I mean, I guess it's hard to get your mind around the fact that the court has not ruled on whether this construction project is legal, and yet it might be finished or close to finished by the time the court issues a final ruling. Is there a flaw in the system when a project like this can outrun the courts?
10: I think the flaw here is actually in the Supreme Court's own behavior, which is, you know, this is now the 31st conclusive ruling from the court on an emergency application from the Trump administration just since last February. It's the 27th time it has granted relief to President Trump in whole or in part. And really, those rulings are increasingly not temporary when they are clearing the way without actually holding that the projects are legal for the president to build the ballroom, for the president to refuse to spend $4 billion in foreign aids appropriations, for the president to, you know, remove all transgender service members from the military. Justice Kavanaugh likes to say that these are interim rulings. I think, Layla, what we're seeing on the ground is that increasingly these rulings are having permanent effects, maybe not in the substantive law, but in the conduct of the executive branch and in the arrogation of power from the legislature.
5: And what does that say to you?
10: I think it says to me that the court ought to be taking these disputes more seriously, that it should be abandoning the fiction that these are interim rulings, and that the court should actually be more careful about the kinds of behavior they're necessarily endorsing in these decisions, and not just sort of throwing up their hands and saying, well, we're not deciding the merits today. When these rulings are effectively deciding the merits, I think it would behoove all of us for the court to be clear-eyed about that and to understand the consequences of what it's doing.
5: Stephen Vladeck is a professor at Georgetown Law. Thank you for your time and your insights.
10: Thank you.
6: After almost 30 years, it took a jury 3 hours to convict a former gang member in the killing of rap superstar Tupac Shakur. The prosecution never claimed that Dwayne Davis pulled the trigger. They did say he orchestrated the drive-by shooting near the Las Vegas Strip. Here's Steve Futterman.
11: It has been one of the most high-profile and unsolved killings for decades. Yesterday, Tupac Shakur, the rap superstar and voice of a generation of hip-hop fans, finally received justice.
12: We, the jury in the above-entitled case, find the defendant, Dwayne Keith Davis, guilty of first-degree murder with use of a deadly weapon.
11: The 63-year-old Davis, a former gang leader, showed little emotion when the verdict was read. While the 1996 killing gripped Shakur's legion of followers with all sorts of wild speculation, law enforcement had always largely focused on Davis. There was simply never enough evidence until 2019, and it came from an unexpected source. Dwayne Davis himself, specifically his memoir, where he described his involvement, including supplying the murder weapon. Throughout the trial, Davis's words, written and spoken, took center stage, and prosecutor Binu Palal urged the jury in closing arguments to just believe him.
13: For nearly 18 years, Dwayne Davis has told the police, anybody that will listen, he has told. He is responsible for the murder of Tupac Shakur. Tell him you hear him. Find him guilty.
11: Defense attorney Michael Saft had to convince jurors that Davis's seeming confessions were embellishments. But when your client has said it so many times over so many years, he suggested law enforcement simply accepted Davis's words as fact.
14: What the state wants you to do is take that book like you would an affidavit or a promise at the bottom of an application for credit and sign it saying that I attest this to this book being true and correct with regards to what he recalls.
11: After the verdict, there were some fans at the courthouse who said they still believe others may have played a role. While Davis didn't fire the gun that killed Shakur, prosecutors say he is the only person still alive who was in the vehicle where the shots were fired. Davis is to be sentenced in October. He faces life in prison without parole. For NPR News, I'm Steve Futterman in Las Vegas.
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16: to come this morning. Political Breakfast with strategist Brian Robinson and Theron Johnson. That's just ahead.
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16: In Tucker, an accident blocking the right shoulder, I-285 northbound just after Lawrenceville Highway. Stop-and-go traffic reported from Glenwood Road.
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1: It is time for Political Breakfast. Today, there are questions swirling as to why Georgia Lieutenant Governor Burt Jones has failed to endorse billionaire Republican gubernatorial candidate Rick Jackson. There may be some bad blood between the two, but with the general election months away, is it time to clean the slate? Strategists Aaron Johnson and Brian Robinson have their thoughts. Brian's up first, but please note he advises the Jackson campaign. Theron advises Jackson's opponent, Keisha Lance Bottoms.
2: There's a lot of hurt feelings coming out of the primary, obviously, and there's also ongoing litigation between the parties. So that, too, contributes to this divide that is there. But I think what matters most here is Republican voters at large are unified behind Rick Jackson. That really happened immediately after the runoff. And as much as some want to show Burt Jones's position as symbolizing something larger, there's simply no data to back up that suggestion. Republicans want Rick Jackson to be the next governor of Georgia, and they're going to vote for him, and they're going to turn out in high levels for him. So I do hope that Burt Jones comes around. I do hope that he gets on board and rows in the right direction for the team. And I still think that there's time for that to happen.
1: Yeah, let's back up. The lieutenant governor lost to Jackson in the primary, so one could understand him being a little sensitive about that. But Theron, let me ask you, there is still talk out there that the GOP is divided in the state. Should this endorsement come a little more naturally for Burt Jones?
3: It's clear that Burt Jones is not feeling Rick Jackson right now because of what B-Rob just explained. There's a pending lawsuit there. We know that the two gentlemen had a conversation after the election. And Lisa, let's remind our listeners that it was this back and forth about, okay, did Burt Jones call Rick Jackson? Did Rick Jackson call Burt Jones? And so I think eventually they talked. I don't know who initiated the call, but we also described.
1: I hear not much. Yeah, I hear not much transpired between the two. But yeah,
3: there
1: they did
3: go.
1: Talk.
3: And you know, I want to be fair here, B-Rob, so jump in if you know if I'm factually incorrect. So the conversation happened, and now what has happened is that at a time where campaigns are consolidating the coalition, it's clear that Burt Jones is not a part of that consolidation plan. And I would wonder is why is Burt Jones not endorsing Rick Jackson? And I think that's the question that our listeners are asking themselves. And that's going to be a question that Rick Jackson is going to get as well. Now, Burt Jones definitely is a person who comes with a lot of influence. He comes with a lot of support. His supporters are going to want to take direction from him. But while I trust B-Rob at his word that he says that the coalition building is happening on the Republican side, I don't know how effective it's been.
2: President Trump has been very insistent about unifying behind Rick Jackson and making sure that all Republicans have endorsed him and have shown their constituents and their supporters that Rick Jackson is the guy in this election. And I do think that's the voice amongst Republicans that really matters. We've seen Brian Kemp out on the campaign trail with Rick Jackson. He did an event with him in Buford a week ago, and you're going to see Brian Kemp continue to be a face out there of Republican unity supporting Rick Jackson and the other Republicans up and down the ballot. So Republicans are unified, and I think that's what this story is about. Does this symbolize disunity? And the answer to that is no. This is one person whose family is involved in litigation and wants to see that through. But again, at the end of the day, I hope that Burt Jones gets on board and supports Rick Jackson.
3: When you get a call from the president and asking you to do something and you refuse to do it, it's time. But there's a lot of bad blood there. And we can't ignore the fact, Lisa. I mean, Burt Jones literally got $150 million plus dollars dumped on his head, figuratively, by an outsider who is an ultimate insider in the game that, quite frankly, Burt Jones once supported and Rick Jackson supported him, like before they all decided to run for governor. So it's bad. I think it's going to get worse. And we'll just see how it turns out.
4: If you were advising Burt Jones today, would you tell him, come on, just endorse Jackson? Or would you say it's okay to remain neutral? Or, I don't know, maybe even start campaigning against him? What would your advice be?
2: There's two paths. One is silence. And look, I don't think anybody's going to complain if that's what he chooses. And the other is to express support and keep your options open for the future. You know, I've had some senior Republicans reach out to me and say, you know, the best thing for Burt himself, the selfish thing to do moving forward is to endorse, to be seen as a team player so that no one can point a finger at you later if something goes awry.
3: I'll go quick, Lisa. I think, listen, Burt is his own man. He's a grown man. I think he deserves the opportunity to honestly, again, understand the magnitude of this. This was a guy who was leading in the polls, who many believed that was certain to make a runoff, right, before Rick Jackson came in, and possibly could have won it outright. In comes with Jackson, and his whole entire political world gets turned upside down. And there's millions and hundreds of millions of dollars talking about him, talking about his family. Burt does deserve that opportunity for him to sit back and, like, really figure out what he wants to do.
4: Theron and Brian referenced lawsuits involving Jackson and Jones. During the primary election, Jackson filed a campaign finance lawsuit that temporarily blocked the sitting lieutenant governor from raising or spending money, and a defamation suit against Jones. Jones and his family's petroleum company filed a libel and defamation suit against Jackson. Both the Jones and Jackson defamation suits remain pending in court. This conversation continues on the full podcast. It is up now. 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
4: Here's what the National Weather Service is saying about the day. Sunny with a high near 95. Heat index values as high as 98. Tonight, mostly clear and low in the mid-70s.
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7: Live from NPR News in Washington, I'm Dave Mattingly. The death toll now tops 1,000 along Nepal's border with Tibet, 6 days after the area was hit by a wall of water triggered by a glacier collapse. Search and rescue teams say they're still trying to reach hundreds of trapped power plant workers. Energy analysts are offering mixed opinions about President Trump's deal for the U.S. to acquire 65 billion barrels of oil from Venezuela. NPR's Willa Rubin says drivers in the U.S. would not see relief from prices at the pumps anytime soon.
8: Patrick DeHaan, a petroleum analyst at GasBuddy, he put the Venezuela deal in this context.
9: While there's the potential that years down the road there's going to be significant sums of additional oil in the market, none of that matters now. What matters now is that there are new escalations and that risk is in real time.
8: Plus, Ukraine has been firing at Russian refineries. That's taken a bunch of refining capacity offline, and it's shrunk the global supply of refined oil.
7: Gasoline prices in the U.S. have been above $4 a gallon for more than a month. AAA says regular is averaging nearly $4.10 nationwide. The U.S. Supreme Court says construction on the White House ballroom may continue while the Trump administration appeals a judge's order halting the project. Lower courts cited a lack of congressional approval in blocking work on the $400 million expansion. This is NPR News.
4: Live from WABE News in Atlanta. Good morning. I'm Lisa Ray. I'm our time 7:31. Georgia businesses worry that input costs may rise as President Donald Trump's trade battle with Canada intensifies. WABE's Marlon Hyde reports.
10: Every year, Georgia exports almost $7 billion worth of goods to Canada.
11: It's, you know, engines, turbines, agriculture equipment.
10: That's Daniela Perry, who leads the Georgia Chamber Foundation. She says her phone has been blowing up with questions from business owners across industries.
11: Where are my resources? How do I connect with our officials and express what's this doing to our business?
10: Perry says some are considering raising prices if a prolonged trade war strains access to the state's largest export market.
11: Businesses have tried to absorb as much of the costs, especially on those business inputs, but the higher the cost, and knowing this isn't our first round of, levies, it continues to be a strain.
10: The White House imposed tariffs of up to 50% on goods from Canada after trade negotiations broke down. And Canada says it will match it.
11: From a chamber perspective, we're continuing to put out the most up-to-date information as negotiations evolve and continue to grow.
10: Retaliatory tariffs go into effect on September 8th. Perry hopes both sides will return to the negotiating table. However, she's hearing the U.S. could extend additional tariffs. Marlon Hyde, WABE News.
4: Clark Atlanta University has accepted a $30,000 grant from Atlanta-based Coca-Cola to help fund its inaugural women's golf team. Coca-Cola officials presented the grant to the Panthers at the recent Eastlake Golf Club Tour Championship. The historically black university announced the addition of women's golf in March. Officials say it's now the only HBCU in Atlanta with a women's golf program and the third HBCU in the state of Georgia. The Lady Panthers will begin competition in the spring of 2027 as members of the Peach Belt Conference.

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2: It's Morning Edition from NPR News. I'm Leila Fadel in Washington, D.C.
3: And Amy Martinez in Los Angeles, California. Next week marks 1 year since conservative activist Charlie Kirk was assassinated on the campus of Utah Valley University. Today, a Utah judge is expected to rule that there is enough evidence to formally charge the man accused of shooting him following months of evidentiary hearings. At the same time, hundreds of people who were at the event where Kirk was shot are seeking victim compensation money to pay for therapy. And a warning before we start, the following conversation contains a detailed description of the assassination. Hugo Rickard Bell at KUER in Salt Lake City has been covering this. Hugo, the accused shooter, Tyler Robinson, has been in jail since he turned himself in shortly after the shooting, but he has not yet been charged with a crime?
4: Yeah, that's right. Prosecutors and Robinson's defense team have been sparring it out in court for months now. In July, there was a week-long evidentiary hearing where the state presented videos and some witness testimony that they say will prove Robinson killed Kirk. And today, the judge is expected to formally bind him over for trial. And we're waiting to see what the specific charges will be. The state has said from the very start that they want the death penalty.
3: Hundreds of people saw this. He was shot at a public event in the middle of a university. Some of those people, though, have been getting assistance from the state.
4: Yeah, that's right. One of them is Hazel Kinniston. She was a senior at Utah Valley University at the time, and she told me she didn't actually know who Kirk was, and he was just someone famous giving a talk on her campus, and she turned out to be only 30 feet from where he was shot.
5: It was just complete silence for the entire crowd, and just this moment of seeing, like, I didn't know a person could bleed like that. Like, it hit his neck, and just to have that moment of thinking, like, is this some prank, you know? And then to realize, like, it wasn't, and I did really see someone get murdered.
3: Wow. Anyone that's seen the video knows that that was very traumatic to have seen something like that right in front of them. Is that why Utah is paying for the therapy for her and hundreds of others who saw that?
4: Yeah, that's what I've been told. The Utah Victims of Crime Office, they told me that 500 students have approached them and that so far more than 170 of them have been given those benefits in the form of therapy sessions. And that includes Hazel Kinniston. And here's what she says that's been like.
5: The therapist and I sit down and she has me pull up images that or feelings or sounds that remind me of the assassination. And she hands me two kind of devices that vibrate back and forth. And so it's a way of taking that memory that would take me out of the current moment that I'm in. And it's a way of like kind of grounding yourself with connecting your physical body to this present moment.
3: So, Hugo, how does the state of Utah determine who qualifies as a victim in something like this?
4: Well, it can be difficult to determine exactly how impacted someone is after they witness a violent crime like the Kirk shooting. And the state's Victims of Crime Office had to create what's called a zone of danger, which they determined to be the first few rows. And they worked with the FBI to work that one out. They decided that these folks would be entitled to the full scope of benefits, which is about 25 mental health therapy sessions.
3: All right, that's Hugo Rickard Bell with KUER in Salt Lake City. Thank you.
4: No worries, I.
2: Around 20 House races are toss-ups in November's midterms. This morning, we have a look at the messaging in one of those contests, Pennsylvania's 10th Congressional District. NPR's Tamara Keith reports.
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7: Everything's become too expensive. 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
6: It's from 2024, run in support of Republican Congressman Scott Perry. Now, listen to this one that's been airing in his district all summer.
8: Everyday prices rise. 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
6: That was paid for by House Majority Forward, a group working to elect Democrats all over the country, like local news anchor Janelle Stelson, who's challenging Perry, as she did 2 years ago. A key Republican campaign message in 2024 with an unpopular Democrat in the White House has become the centerpiece of the Democratic pitch 2 years later. Now it's President Trump, whose approval on the economy is deeply underwater. Mike Smith is president of House Majority PAC and House Majority Forward.
9: The number one, two, and three issues on voters' minds is cost of living and affordability.
6: This district has a little bit of everything. Urban Harrisburg, rural farm country, and plenty of suburbs. In 2024, President Trump won here by 5 points. And the race to representative in Congress was even closer. Perry, a seven-term congressman, had his closest race ever, beating Stelson by just a percentage point. Now they're meeting again. Ask district voters what their top issue is, and there's no hesitation. Gerald Brown is a retiree living in Harrisburg.
10: The prices are too high.
6: At a cute coffee shop in Camp Hill, hairdresser Rusty McAndrew explains what affordability means to him.
11: I don't go grocery shopping a lot because they're just too expensive. I usually only drive to and from work. I don't take pleasure rides anywhere.
6: So it's no wonder Stelson and the groups backing her are hitting Perry hard on the economy.
12: Out here, we're just trying to get by. But in D.C., Scott Perry is voting with special interests and making it more expensive for us.
6: The economic message from Republican candidates and the groups backing them is largely centered on the 2025 tax law, known as the One Big Beautiful Bill.
13: Scott Perry is looking out for us. He gave us the largest tax cut in American history.
14: He cut taxes on our tips.
6: In 2024, Democrats from the top of the ticket on down spent lots of time and money focused on abortion rights and defense of democracy messaging. But the lesson they've taken from those losses is an old one. It's the economy, stupid. Again, Smith from House Majority PAC.
9: If you put cost of living versus any other issue set by upwards of 85 to 95% of the time, they're going to say cost of living is more important to me than all those other things combined.
6: Back at the coffee shop, Mary Taylor and a friend are enjoying their drinks outside. Taylor is mad about a lot of things and hasn't made up her mind about how to vote in the congressional race. But she says she absolutely can't vote for a socialist, an echo of a major Republican criticism of Democrats this election year.
15: It's not your parents' Democrat. It's not your grandparents' Democratic Party anymore. I don't know who these people are. I don't know who they are, and I don't know where they came from.
6: Republican consultant Vince Galco with Mercury Public Affairs in Pennsylvania says disqualifying Democrats in this way is going to be in the GOP playbook for 2026.
16: At a certain point, whether it be the Republicans or outside groups, the Perry campaign, need to find a way, a mix of doing both. Pointing out that you may not agree with everything Republicans say or do, but the other side is just plain crazy.
6: The ad wars have barely gotten started, but you can be sure that what we're seeing in Pennsylvania 10 will be repeated in swing districts all over the country. Tamara Keith, NPR News, Camp Hill, Pennsylvania.
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20: Ukraine's capital and the surrounding region have come under a massive Russian ballistic missile attack, which has killed at least 12 people. The strikes came after 5 days of non-stop drone attacks. The BBC's James Landell is in the capital, Kyiv.
21: Last night, early this morning, what was significant was that those fast attack drones were joined by ballistic missiles. Various targets around the city, in particular a railway depot, was struck, and the authorities say that 7 people died in that one attack.
20: More than 1,000 people are now confirmed to have died in the devastating flash floods which struck a Himalayan region on the Nepal-Tibet border last week. Almost 4,000 people are still unaccounted for. From Beijing, Laura Bicker has more details on the rescue.
22: What they say they're doing is still monitoring for further landslides. And in fact, experts are monitoring the very glacier that caused this disaster and say that it still poses a significant risk. 1 in 7 of the missing in Nepal are thought to be hydropower technology workers.
20: And Kenyan aviation workers have ended a strike that disrupted operations at the country's main airport for 2 days. The Civil Aviation Authority says the workers have signed a return to work agreement. Thousands of passengers were stranded in Nairobi as workers staged a go slow, demanding a new collective bargaining agreement and an end to the use of volunteers at the airport. I'm Abiona Boya at the BBC in London.
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23: Golden Globe winner and playwright Regina Taylor brings her one-woman show exhibit to the closing night of the Atlanta Black Theater Festival this Saturday night. WABE Arts and Culture editor Sherry Day Scott talks with Taylor about the play and how it landed on this year's festival lineup.
24: Actress Regina Taylor played the iconic role of Lily Harper on NBC's Emmy-winning I'll Fly Away and made history as Broadway's first Black Juliet. Writing was always her first love, though, and on September 5th, an Atlanta audience will see both of her talents on full display. Taylor's one-woman show exhibit closes the Atlanta Black Theater Festival's 15th year. Ahead of the festival, Taylor shared how a childhood memory of integrating schools in Muskogee, Oklahoma in the 60s inspired her to write and perform a play rooted in today's political climate. Tell me a little bit about Exhibit, how it came to be.
25: It was first done at Theater Aspen, Solo Flights, a solo piece, directed by Felicia Rashad. I started writing this piece because a journalist was asking me about the first piece I'd ever done and what were my experiences as an African-American woman growing up in this country. And it stopped me, so I started writing about it.
24: And so talk to me about the through line between you being one of the first people to integrate schools in Muskogee and how Iris, the main character, shows up in Exhibit.
25: She is in the middle of all of this, in the middle of today, and trying to figure how to hold on to her work. Her work is usually has been these paintings, black on black on black. She's an abstract artist. It's a veil of layers of history is how she looks at her work. The layers of the people in her life and those who came before are all a part of that veil. She is in a moment of figuring out how to pivot, how to move forward. When people are trying to push you back.
24: How did this play end up coming here to Atlanta?
25: Miss Toni Hansen gave me a call and invited with great enthusiasm the opportunity to present it here within this 15-year festival of storytelling. It is a festival that supports writers, both established and new. And we need platforms for new pieces and pieces that are part of our catalogs and generating audiences who want to hear these stories about people that are part of history, but also people who may have been forgotten and silenced.
0: This is a play that you've described as built to travel. What does that mean?
25: Yes.
0: And then what is unique about the staging here?
25: It is very pared down. You have a podium, you have a table, a stool, and a screen in this alley where you have one actor embodying all of these spirits that have passed through their lives. You have these images that you see, projections that you see on the screen. She embodies these spirits, and then you see these spirits talking to her, and she's talking to them.
0: Exhibit closes the Atlanta Black Theater Festival on September 5th at Spelman College. More at atlantaabtf.org. 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

0: 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Artists, activists, faith leaders, government officials, and more tell the story of Atlanta and what the nation can learn from how democracy is practiced and remade here. Out now.
1: Enemy Martinez, it's the latest in a series of shakeups of the United States military leadership. The AI boom drives up San Francisco housing prices and competition is fierce to find a home. Also, the Met cancels a planned exhibit by controversial fashion designer John Galliano. It's Tuesday, September 1st. On this day in 1972, Bobby Fischer became the first American to win the World Chess Championship. News is next.
2: Live from NPR News in New York City, I'm Duahli Saikautau. President Trump says he is pleased that the Supreme Court has ruled in his favor to allow the construction of his controversial $400 million White House ballroom. NPR's Kerry Johnson reports the move drew a dissent from conservative Chief Justice John Roberts, who was joined by the three liberal justices.
3: The court is letting the construction continue for now, but it left some room to hear the underlying dispute about the legality of this project in the future. There's a complicating factor. In court papers, the Trump administration says crews are working 20 hours a day, 7 days a week to finish this project. The construction's been underway for the better part of a year, and a lot more work could be done by the time the Supreme Court gets to the biggest question in this case.
2: The White House ballroom is expected to be completed in the summer of 2028. The White House is offering details on a Venezuelan company that will be working with the U.S. to develop that country's oil reserves. NPR's Julia Simon has details.
4: The company is called North American Blue Energy Partners. Behind the company is 46-year-old Alejandro Betancourt, who has faced multiple investigations in Spain, Switzerland, and the U.S. for money laundering. He has not been formally charged. While Betancourt's company has experience in some types of oil fields, oil experts tell NPR it's unclear if it has the experience to develop the complicated geological formations under discussion in the Trump deal. That means the company may need more know-how and investment to develop the fields. But as some energy analysts tell NPR, many oil companies may not want to work with Betancourt's company given the reputational risk. Julia Simon, NPR News.
2: Jurors in Nevada have convicted a former gang member of orchestrating the 1996 slaying of hip-hop icon Tupac Shakur. As Steve Futterman reports, Dwayne Davis is facing a sentence of life in prison.
5: Nearly three decades after the killing, it took jurors around 3 hours to reach a verdict.
6: We, the jury in the above entitled case, find the defendant, Dwayne Keith Davis, guilty of first-degree murder with use of a deadly weapon.
5: The key evidence in the case was Davis's own words. In his memoir and in interviews, he discussed his involvement, including supplying the murder weapon. The defense told jurors they were embellishments. Even with the verdict, there are still some who believe others played a role, like rap performer Derek Stanton.
7: It's more conspirators involved. So we'll take this small victory, but we want the rest of the victories too.
5: Davis now faces a maximum sentence of life in prison. For NPR News, I'm Steve Futterman in Las Vegas.
2: In Tibet, memorial services are taking place to remember flood victims. In Nepal, mass burials are ongoing because of the high numbers of unidentified remains. This is NPR News.
8: Live from WABE News in Atlanta, good morning to you. I'm Lisa Ram. It's 8:04. Most civilian federal workers, including tens of thousands in Georgia, will not see a pay raise in 2027. But as WABE's Rahul Bali reports, the details could still change.
9: The plan is laid out in a letter from President Donald Trump to House Speaker Mike Johnson and was first reported by the Federal News Network. Base pay and locality pay would not change from 2026 to 2027. There are proposed exceptions for federal law enforcement and active duty military. As of September 2024, the latest data available, Georgia has more than 81,000 federal civilian workers. That does not include people serving in the military or federal contractors. According to the Federal News Network, it is still possible for Congress to intervene, and the decision isn't final until the president signs an executive order, which usually happens in December.

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0: 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Artists, activists, faith leaders, government officials, and more tell the story of Atlanta and what the nation can learn from how democracy is practiced and remade here. Out now.
1: I kowtow. The Secretary of the Army, Dan Driscoll, has resigned after just 18 months on the job. He was the Army's top civilian leader and clashed repeatedly with Defense Secretary Pete Hegseth. NPR's Greg Myrie has details.
2: Dan Driscoll served in Iraq and became the youngest ever Army Secretary last year when he was just 38. Driscoll focused on new technologies and was sometimes called President Trump's drone guy. But there was often friction between Driscoll and Defense Secretary Hegseth. Hegseth fired a number of top Army generals, replacing them with officers seen as more aligned with the Defense Secretary. Hegseth also blocked promotions of black and women Army officers that Driscoll supported. Driscoll is close with Vice President J.D. Vance, and there's already been speculation that he'll be part of Vance's team if he decides to run for president. Greg Myrie, NPR News, Washington.
1: Data centers are key issues for many voters ahead of midterm elections. President Trump said yesterday, quote, if they want to be successful and rich with far lower taxes and jobs all over the place, let data reign. At Joint Base Andrews, Vice President J.D. Vance defended Trump.
3: I think probably 99% of the backlash to data centers has come in areas where building a data center means higher utility and higher electricity for the people on the ground. So I think what these companies have to do is take advantage of some of the federal deregulatory efforts that we've undertaken. If you build a data center, you should be putting power back into the grid, not taking it out. And if that is happening, I don't think the data centers are that controversial. It's when the utility bills get so much higher, that's when it's a real problem.
1: But critics in communities across the country warn of environmental damage, shrinking farmland, limited water supplies, and rising utility bills. At Grand Canyon National Park, search and rescue crews have recovered a second body downstream in the Colorado River following severe flash flooding over the weekend. Ryan Hinchess of member station KNAU reports one person is still missing.
4: The flash flooding in Bright Angel Creek tore through Phantom Ranch at the bottom of the canyon, destroying bridges and other infrastructure. More than 60 hikers and others were later evacuated by helicopter. It's common for the Grand Canyon to receive intense rainfall, but not in such a steep, rocky area. Rain also fell on areas hit by last year's Dragon Bravo fire on the North Rim. Officials say that likely contributed to the severity of flooding and debris flows. Meanwhile, an estimated 40% of the water pipeline that supplies the park's south rim has been destroyed or damaged. Overnight lodging in the park has been suspended and strict water restrictions are in place. For NPR News, I'm Ryan Heinches in Flagstaff.
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5: Live from the WABE newsroom in Atlanta, good morning. I'm Lisa Raham. Georgia businesses worry that input costs may rise as President Donald Trump's trade battle with Canada intensifies. WABE's Marlene Hyde reports.
6: Every year, Georgia exports almost $7 billion worth of goods to Canada.
7: It's, you know, engines, turbines, agriculture equipment.
6: That's Daniela Perry, who leads the Georgia Chamber Foundation. She says her phone has been blowing up with questions from business owners across industries.
7: Where are my resources? How do I connect with our officials and express what's this doing to our business?
6: Perry says some are considering raising prices if a prolonged trade war strains access to the state's largest export market.
7: Businesses have tried to absorb as much of the costs, especially on those business inputs, but the higher the cost, and knowing this isn't our first round of, levies, it continues to be a strain.
6: The White House imposed tariffs of up to 50% on goods from Canada after trade negotiations broke down. And Canada says it will match it.
7: From a chamber perspective, we're continuing to put out the most up-to-date information as negotiations evolve and continue to grow.
6: Retaliatory tariffs go into effect on September 8th. Perry hopes both sides will return to the negotiating table. However, she's hearing the U.S. could extend additional tariffs. Marlon Hyde, WABE News.
5: Georgia's gas prices remain well below the national average, but as WABE's

0: Alex Helmick reports the state still has some of the highest prices in the South.
1: Motoring Group AAA says the average gallon of premium gas in the state is $4.65, 30 cents below the national average. Only Florida and Virginia, though, have higher averages in the South. Meantime, average diesel prices in the state are around $5.45 a gallon. Prices remain high due to the war in Iran and the one between Ukraine and Russia. And price comparison app GasBuddy says the White House's recent announcement of an oil deal in Venezuela will not likely make a difference in prices anytime soon. Alex Helmick, WAB News.
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0: Checking traffic, a trouble spot on Moreland Avenue causing delays this morning. It is a fatal investigation. Moreland Avenue at McDonough Boulevard.
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4: It's Morning Edition from NPR News. I'm Leila Fadil in Washington, D.C.
5: Enemy Martinez in Los Angeles, California. The Supreme Court is allowing construction of the White House ballroom to continue.
4: That hands President Trump a victory on one of his top priorities, despite a dissent from Chief Justice John Roberts and the court's three liberal justices. In a few minutes, we'll hear analysis on the ruling from Georgetown Law Professor Stephen Vladeck. But first, some details on the majority's opinion.
5: NPR's Carrie Johnson has been following the case. Carrie, why is the Supreme Court siding with the Trump administration on this?
6: The court said it was not tackling the heart of the matter, whether this construction is legal for now. But the majority, five justices, said the group suing over the ballroom project had not suffered a direct concrete injury that would allow it to bring the case to court. The Supreme Court majority said, quote, mere offense, disagreement, or distaste does not qualify as an injury to get through those courthouse doors. And the majority also said the government will likely suffer irreparable harm if construction is delayed. They mentioned court papers filed by leaders of the CIA, the FBI, and the Director of National Intelligence, who all said national security could be at risk and it could be harder to protect the president.
5: All right, so that's the majority. The court, though, was closely divided 5-4. What did the dissenters say?
6: In a bit of a surprise, Chief Justice John Roberts wrote the dissent, and he was joined by the three liberal justices. They all agreed with the National Trust for Historic Preservation, which argued the construction is likely unlawful because federal law says Congress needs to approve buildings on federal park grounds, and Congress has not passed any law to pave the way for this ballroom. John Roberts says the White House is an iconic building whose, quote, symbolism and history are wrapped up in its architecture. He says the White House is not just any building, and the member of the National Trust who said she was injured here is not just any person. She's an expert on architecture. Her name is Allison Hoagland. She talked to Morning Edition this year near the construction site at the White House. Here's what she said at the time.
7: As most Washingtonians do, we come through here all the time. This is the center of the city, and the White House is so visually accessible to all of us.
6: Now, the National Trust says it's disappointed with this ruling, and presidents are only temporary stewards of the People's House.
5: What's the reaction from the White House?
6: You know, despite everything going on, the wars, high prices for consumers, President Trump has really focused on the ballroom and other construction projects around the city. He posted on Truth Social, quote, I'm pleased to report the United States Supreme Court has just ruled in favor of the ballroom military complex being built without any further contingency, doubt, or threat. Trump is so detail-oriented about these projects, he even gave reporters a tour of the ballroom in May.
5: Now, does the Supreme Court's decision mean that Trump's ballroom has no more obstacles to get around?
6: The court is letting the construction continue for now, but it left some room to hear the underlying dispute about the legality of this project in the future. There's a complicating factor. In court papers, the Trump administration says crews are working 20 hours a day, 7 days a week to finish this project. The construction's been underway for the better part of a year, and a lot more work could be done by the time the Supreme Court gets to the biggest question in this case. The president seems aware of that. He said on social media, it will all be complete in the summer of 2028, something he says the country can be proud of.
5: That's NPR's Carrie Johnson. Carrie, thanks.
6: Thank you.
4: Let's get into more of the legal issues posed by the Supreme Court's ruling on the White House ballroom project with Stephen Vladeck. He's a professor at Georgetown Law and an expert on the Supreme Court, and he's been listening along with us. Professor Vladeck, good morning.
8: Good morning, Layla.
4: So, in your view, is this case about a group trying to block a construction project because they don't agree with it, or does this decision set a bigger precedent, this case?
8: I think, unfortunately, it sets a bigger precedent because it's just the latest in a string of cases where the Trump administration and President Trump directly has tried to spend money that Congress has not appropriated, has basically arrogated to itself the power of the purse. And this is at least the third time that the Supreme Court, through one of these emergency orders, has allowed the president to do that without actually holding that it was legal, simply by making it harder for people to challenge that in court.
4: Were you surprised by the decision?
8: I guess I was a little surprised. You know, Chief Justice Roberts, acting by himself, had issued what the lawyers call an administrative stay about 10 days ago, where he had basically temporarily allowed the construction to continue. I think a lot of folks took that as a harbinger of which way the court was leaning. But what's really surprising to me, Layla, is that you had a court basically close the door on a type of standing, on sort of recognizing what kind of plaintiffs could bring a lawsuit like this, that it had deliberately opened in 1992 in an opinion by Justice Antonin Scalia. And so I think the surprise here is not necessarily the result, given what had already happened in the Supreme Court, but the rationale.
4: Just to make clear, this ruling means that parties can't bring lawsuits like this in the future?
8: It's going to be much harder for parties to rely on what's called aesthetic injuries. You know, Carrie talked to Professor Hoagland in the report, and, you know, the 1992 opinion by Justice Scalia has specifically allowed for people like that, especially experts in the field, the ones who are most affected, to bring lawsuits in cases like this. Without that line of plaintiffs, Layla, what this really comes down to is an appropriations dispute that only Congress can litigate. And of course, the Congress we have right now has no interest whatsoever in defending its appropriations power against this administration.
4: Chief Justice John Roberts describes this ruling as, quote, no victory for the separation of powers. How do you read that?
8: I mean, I think he's entirely right. And I think it should be a sign to everyone that he wrote a dissent, only really the third time in one of these Trump emergency docket cases where the Chief Justice has dissented. The separation of powers is supposed to be a two-way street. And when presidents are allowed to basically spend money Congress hasn't appropriated, not only is that a violation of the separation of powers, Layla, it's taking Congress's most important power, and the only one the Constitution expressly says must be exercised by Congress, away from the legislature. That has implications far beyond the ballroom. And I think what the Chief Justice is worried about is leaving it to a place where only Congress can enforce its appropriations power is basically leading to a place where appropriations will be litigated only when there's divided government in Washington.
4: I mean, I guess it's hard to get your mind around the fact that the court has not ruled on whether this construction project is legal, and yet it might be finished or close to finished by the time the court issues a final ruling. Is there a flaw in the system when a project like this can outrun the courts?
8: I think the flaw here is actually in the Supreme Court's own behavior, which is, you know, this is now the 31st conclusive ruling from the court on an emergency application from the Trump administration just since last February. It's the 27th time it has granted relief to President Trump in whole or in part. And really, those rulings are increasingly not temporary when they are clearing the way without actually holding that the projects are legal for the president to build the ballroom, for the president to refuse to spend $4 billion in foreign aids appropriations, for the president to, you know, remove all transgender service members from the military. Justice Kavanaugh likes to say that these are interim rulings. I think, Layla, what we're seeing on the ground is that increasingly these rulings are having permanent effects, maybe not in the substantive law, but in the conduct of the executive branch and in the arrogation of power from the legislature.
4: And what does that say to you?
8: I think it says to me that the court ought to be taking these disputes more seriously, that it should be abandoning the fiction that these are interim rulings, and that the court should actually be more careful about the kinds of behavior they're necessarily endorsing in these decisions, and not just sort of throwing up their hands and saying, well, we're not deciding the merits today. When these rulings are effectively deciding the merits, I think it would behoove all of us for the court to be clear-eyed about that and to understand the consequences of what it's doing.
4: Stephen Vladeck is a professor at Georgetown Law. Thank you for your time and your insights.
8: Thank you.
5: After almost 30 years, it took a jury 3 hours to convict a former gang member in the killing of rap superstar Tupac Shakur. The prosecution never claimed that Dwayne Davis pulled the trigger. They did say he orchestrated the drive-by shooting near the Las Vegas Strip. Here's Steve Futterman.
9: It has been one of the most high-profile and unsolved killings for decades. Yesterday, Tupac Shakur, the rap superstar and voice of a generation of hip-hop fans, finally received justice.
10: We, the jury in the above-entitled case, find the defendant, Dwayne Keith Davis, guilty of first-degree murder with use of a deadly weapon.
9: The 63-year-old Davis, a former gang leader, showed little emotion when the verdict was read. While the 1996 killing gripped Shakur's legion of followers with all sorts of wild speculation, law enforcement had always largely focused on Davis. There was simply never enough evidence until 2019, and it came from an unexpected source. Dwayne Davis himself, specifically his memoir, where he described his involvement, including supplying the murder weapon. Throughout the trial, Davis's words, written and spoken, took center stage, and prosecutor Binu Palal urged the jury in closing arguments to just believe him.
11: For nearly 18 years, Dwayne Davis has told the police, anybody that will listen, he has told. He is responsible for the murder of Tupac Shakur. Tell him you hear him. Find him guilty.
9: Defense attorney Michael Saft had to convince jurors that Davis's seeming confessions were embellishments. But when your client has said it so many times over so many years, he suggested law enforcement simply accepted Davis's words as fact.
12: What the state wants you to do is take that book like you would an affidavit. Or a promise at the bottom of an application for credit and sign it saying that I attest this to this book being true and correct with regards to what he recalls.
9: After the verdict, there were some fans at the courthouse who said they still believe others may have played a role. While Davis didn't fire the gun that killed Shakur, prosecutors say he is the only person still alive who was in the vehicle where the shots were fired. Davis is to be sentenced in October. He faces life in prison without parole. For NPR News, I'm Steve Futterman in Las Vegas.
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0: 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I'm your host, Lisa Raham. Coming up after Morning Edition, AI in the classroom, concerns over funding, high rates of burnout, and safety concerns. American teachers are under more pressure than ever. Hear from educators across the country on how they're managing today on 1A. That's coming up today at 10.
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0: It is time for Political Breakfast. Today, there are questions swirling as to why Georgia Lieutenant Governor Burt Jones has failed to endorse billionaire Republican gubernatorial candidate Rick Jackson. There may be some bad blood between the two, but with the general election months away, is it time to clean the slate? Strategist Theron Johnson and Brian Robinson have their thoughts. Brian's up first, but please note, he advises the Jackson campaign. Theron advises Jackson's opponent, Keisha Lance Bottoms.
17: There's a lot of hurt feelings coming out of the primary, obviously, and there's also ongoing litigation between the parties. So that, too, contributes to this divide that is there. But I think what matters most here is Republican voters at large are unified behind Rick Jackson. That really happened immediately after the runoff. And as much as some want to show Burt Jones's position as symbolizing something larger, there's simply no data to back up that suggestion. Republicans want Rick Jackson to be the next governor of Georgia, and they're going to vote for him, and they're going to turn out in high levels for him. So I do hope that Burt Jones comes around. I do hope that he gets on board and rows in the right direction for the team. And I still think that there's time for that to happen.
0: Yeah, let's back up. The lieutenant governor lost to Jackson in the primary, so one could understand him being a little sensitive about that. But Theron, let me ask you, there is still talk out there that the GOP is divided in this state. Should this endorsement come a little more naturally for Burt Jones?
18: It's clear that Burt Jones is not feeling Rick Jackson right now because of what B-Rob just explained. There's a pending lawsuit there. We know that the two gentlemen had a conversation after the election. And Lisa, let's remind our listeners that it was this back and forth about, okay, did Burt Jones call Rick Jackson? Did Rick Jackson call Burt Jones? And so I think eventually they talked. I don't know who initiated the call, but we also described.
0: I hear not much transpired between the two, but yeah,
18: there
0: they did
18: go.
0: Talk.
18: And you know, I want to be fair here, B-Rob, so jump in if I'm factually incorrect. So the conversation happened, and now what has happened is that at a time where campaigns are consolidating the coalition, it's clear that Burt Jones is not a part of that consolidation plan. And I would wonder why is Burt Jones not endorsing Rick Jackson? And I think that's the question that our listeners are asking themselves. And that's going to be a question that Rick Jackson is going to get as well. Now, Burt Jones definitely is a person who comes with a lot of influence. He comes with a lot of support. His supporters are going to want to take direction from him. But while I trust B-Rob at his word that he says that the coalition building is happening on the Republican side, I don't know how effective it's been.
17: President Trump has been very insistent about unifying behind Rick Jackson and making sure that all Republicans have endorsed him and have shown their constituents and their supporters that Rick Jackson is the guy in this election. And I do think that's the voice amongst Republicans that really matters. We've seen Brian Kemp out on the campaign trail with Rick Jackson. He did an event with him in Buford a week ago, and you're going to see Brian Kemp continue to be a face out there of Republican unity supporting Rick Jackson and the other Republicans up and down the ballot. So Republicans are unified. And I think that's what this story is about. Does this symbolize disunity? And the answer to that is no. This is one person whose family is involved in litigation and wants to see that through. But again, at the end of the day, I hope that Burt Jones gets on board and supports Rick Jackson.
18: When you get a call from the president and asking you to do something and you refuse to do it, it's time. But there's a lot of bad blood there. And we can't ignore the fact, Lisa, I mean, Burt Jones literally got $150 million plus dollars dumped on his head, figuratively, by an outsider who is an ultimate insider in the game that, quite frankly, Burt Jones once supported. And Rick Jackson supported him, like, before they all decided to run for governor. So it's bad. I think it's going to get worse. And we'll just see how it turns out.
0: If you were advising Burt Jones today, would you tell him, come on, just endorse Jackson? Or would you say it's okay to remain neutral? Or, I don't know, maybe even start campaigning against him? What would your advice be?
17: There's two paths. One is silence. And look, I don't think anybody's going to complain if that's what he chooses. And the other is to express support and keep your options open for the future. You know, I've had some senior Republicans reach out to me and say, you know, the best thing for Burt himself, the selfish thing to do moving forward is to endorse, to be seen as a team player so that no one can point a finger at you later if something goes awry.
18: I'll go quick, Lisa. I think, listen, Burt is his own man. He's a grown man. I think he deserves the opportunity to honestly, again, understand the magnitude of this. This was a guy who was leading in the polls, who many believed that was certain to make a runoff, right, before Rick Jackson came in, and possibly could have won it outright. In comes with Jackson, and his whole entire political world gets turned upside down. And there's millions and hundreds of millions of dollars talking about him, talking about his family. Burt does deserve that opportunity for him to sit back and, like, really figure out what he wants to do.
0: Theron and Brian reference lawsuits filed by both Jackson and Jones. During the primary election, Jackson filed a campaign finance lawsuit that temporarily blocked the sitting lieutenant governor from raising or spending money, and a defamation suit against Jones. Jones and his family's petroleum company filed a libel and defamation suit against Jackson. Both the Jones and Jackson defamation suits remain pending in court. This conversation continues on the full podcast. It is up now. 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
21: Live from NPR News in Washington, I'm Dave Mattingly. The U.S. Supreme Court says construction on the $400 million White House ballroom project may continue while the Trump administration appeals a judge's order halting the work. Lower courts ordered the work to stop, citing a lack of congressional approval. NPR's Carrie Johnson says the decision came in a 5-4 ruling.
6: The court said it was not tackling the heart of the matter, whether this construction is legal for now. But the majority, five justices, said the group suing over the ballroom project had not suffered a direct concrete injury that would allow it to bring the case to court. The Supreme Court majority said, quote, mere offense, disagreement, or distaste does not qualify as an injury to get through those courthouse doors.
21: Chief Justice John Roberts wrote the dissenting opinion. A judge in Utah is expected to decide today if there's enough evidence to put Tyler Robinson on trial for aggravated murder in the shooting death of conservative activist Charlie Kirk. At a hearing in July, prosecutors presented 5 days of evidence they described as overwhelming. Kirk was killed at Utah Valley University last September. Tropical Storm Edward is expected to make landfall in southeast Texas by tonight. Forecasters say it could be near hurricane strength when it comes ashore. This is NPR News from Washington.
0: Live from the WABE Newsroom in Atlanta, good morning to you. I'm Lisa Raya. Most civilian federal workers, including tens of thousands in Georgia, will not see a pay raise in 2027. But as WABE's Raul Bally reports, the details could still change.
1: The plan is laid out in a letter from President Donald Trump to House Speaker Mike Johnson and was first reported by the Federal News Network. Base pay and locality pay would not change from 2026 to 2027. There are proposed exceptions for federal law enforcement and active duty military. As of September 2024, the latest data available, Georgia has more than 81,000 federal civilian workers. That does not include people serving in the military or federal contractors. According to the Federal News Network, it is still possible for Congress to intervene, and the decision isn't final until the president signs an executive order, which usually happens in December. Raul Bally, WABE News.
0: Democrat Everton Blair will take his seat as the congressman representing Georgia's 13th congressional district today. As WABE's Jeremiah Vance reports, he will finish out the rest of late Congressman David Scott's term.
2: Scott died while seeking re-election. Now, Blair will serve District 13 through the end of the year. The district includes parts of Clayton, DeKalb, Gwinnett, Henry, Newton, and Rockdale counties. Blair secured the seat following a runoff election against Scott's daughter, Marcy Scott. He made an earlier unsuccessful run to become District 13's Democratic nominee in the coming November election. He has 4 years of experience as the board chair of Gwinnett County Public Schools. Congressman-elect Everton Blair is also the first openly gay man from Georgia elected to the U.S. House of Representatives. Dormia Vance, WABE News.
0: An accident on Moreland Avenue still causing delays. It is a fatality. Moreland Avenue at McDonough Boulevard. Another accident on the downtown connector causing stop and go. 7585 northbound at 17th Street. Coming up later this morning, WABE Arts. That's ahead at 9:44.

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1: It's Morning Edition from NPR News. I'm Leila Fadel in Washington, D.C.
2: And I'm Martinez in Los Angeles, California. Next week marks 1 year since conservative activist Charlie Kirk was assassinated on the campus of Utah Valley University. Today, a Utah judge is expected to rule that there is enough evidence to formally charge the man accused of shooting him following months of evidentiary hearings. At the same time, hundreds of people who were at the event where Kirk was shot are seeking victim compensation money to pay for therapy. And a warning before we start, the following conversation contains a detailed description of the assassination. Hugo Rickard Bell at KUER in Salt Lake City has been covering this. Hugo, the accused shooter, Tyler Robinson, has been in jail since he turned himself in shortly after the shooting, but he has not yet been charged with a crime?
3: Yeah, that's right. Prosecutors and Robinson's defense team have been sparring it out in court for months now. In July, there was a week-long evidentiary hearing where the state presented videos and some witness testimony that they say will prove Robinson killed Kirk. And today, the judge is expected to formally bind him over for trial. And we're waiting to see what the specific charges will be. The state has said from the very start that they want the death penalty.
2: Hundreds of people saw this. He was shot at a public event in the middle of a university. Some of those people, though, have been getting assistance from the state.
3: Yeah, that's right. One of them is Hazel Kinniston. She was a senior at Utah Valley University at the time, and she told me she didn't actually know who Kirk was, and he was just someone famous giving a talk on her campus, and she turned out to be only 30 feet from where he was shot.
4: It was just complete silence for the entire crowd, and just this moment of seeing, like, I didn't know a person could bleed like that. Like, it hit his neck, and just to have that moment of thinking, like, is this some prank, you know? And then to realize, like, it wasn't, and I did really see someone get murdered.
2: Wow. Anyone that's seen the video knows that that was very traumatic to have seen something like that right in front of them. Is that why Utah is paying for the therapy for her and hundreds of others who saw that?
3: Yeah, that's what I've been told. The Utah Victims of Crime Office, they told me that 500 students have approached them and that so far more than 170 of them have been given those benefits in the form of therapy sessions. And that includes Hazel Kinniston. And here's what she says that's been like.
4: The therapist and I sit down and she has me pull up images that, or feelings or sounds that remind me of the assassination. And she hands me two kind of devices that vibrate back and forth. And so it's a way of taking that memory that would take me out of the current moment that I'm in. And it's a way of, like, kind of grounding yourself with connecting your physical body to this present moment.
2: So, Hugo, how does the state of Utah determine who qualifies as a victim in something like this?
3: Well, it can be difficult to determine exactly how impacted someone is after they witness a violent crime like the Kirk shooting. And the state's Victims of Crime Office had to create what's called a zone of danger, which they determined to be the first few rows. And they worked with the FBI to work that one out. They decided that these folks would be entitled to the full scope of benefits, which is about 25 mental health therapy sessions.
2: All right, that's Hugo Rickard Bell with KUER in Salt Lake City. Thank you.
3: No worries, eh?
1: Around 20 House races are toss-ups in November's midterms. This morning, we have a look at the messaging in one of those contests, Pennsylvania's 10th Congressional District. NPR's Tamara Keith reports.
5: Listen to this campaign ad.
6: Everything's become too expensive. Gas, groceries, even health care. Pennsylvania families are struggling.
5: It's from 2024, run in support of Republican Congressman Scott Perry. Now, listen to this one that's been airing in his district all summer.
7: Everyday prices rise. Gas, groceries, electricity bills. We pay more.
5: That That was paid for by House Majority Forward, a group working to elect Democrats all over the country, like local news anchor Janelle Stelson, who's challenging Perry, as she did 2 years ago. A key Republican campaign message in 2024 with an unpopular Democrat in the White House has become the centerpiece of the Democratic pitch 2 years later. Now it's President Trump, whose approval on the economy is deeply underwater. Mike Smith is president of House Majority PAC and House Majority Forward.
7: The number one, two, and three issues on voters' minds is cost of living and affordability.
5: This district has a little bit of everything. Urban Harrisburg, rural farm country, and plenty of suburbs. In 2024, President Trump won here by 5 points. And the race to represent it in Congress was even closer. Perry, a seven-term congressman, had his closest race ever, beating Stelson by just a percentage point. Now they're meeting again. Ask district voters what their top issue is, and there's no hesitation. Gerald Brown is a retiree living in Harrisburg.
8: The prices are too high.
5: At a cute coffee shop in Camp Hill, hairdresser Rusty McAndrew explains what affordability means to him.
9: I don't go grocery shopping a lot because they're just too expensive. I usually only drive to and from work. I don't take pleasure rides anywhere.
5: So it's no wonder Stelson and the groups backing her are hitting Perry hard on the economy.
10: Out here, we're just trying to get by. But in D.C., Scott Perry is voting with special interests and making it more expensive for us.
5: The economic message from Republican candidates and the groups backing them is largely centered on the 2025 tax law, known as the One Big Beautiful Bill.
11: Scott Perry is looking out for us. He gave us the largest tax cut in American history.
12: He cut taxes on our tips.
5: In 2024, Democrats from the top of the ticket on down spent lots of time and money focused on abortion rights and defense of democracy messaging. But the lesson they've taken from those losses is an old one. It's the economy, stupid. Again, Smith from House Majority PAC.
7: If you put cost of living versus any other issue set by upwards of 85 to 95% of the time, they're going to say cost of living is more important to me than all those other things combined.
5: Back at the coffee shop, Mary Taylor and a friend are enjoying their drinks outside. Taylor is mad about a lot of things and hasn't made up her mind about how to vote in the congressional race. But she says she absolutely can't vote for a socialist, an echo of a major Republican criticism of Democrats this election year.
13: It's not your parents' Democrat. It's not your grandparents' Democratic Party anymore. I don't know who these people are. I don't know who they are, and I don't know where they came from.
5: Republican consultant Vince Galco with Mercury Public Affairs in Pennsylvania says disqualifying Democrats in this way is going to be in the GOP playbook for 2026.
14: At a certain point, whether it be the Republicans or outside groups, the Perry campaign, need to find a way, a mix of doing both, pointing out that you may not agree with everything Republicans say or do, but the other side is just plain crazy.
5: The ad wars have barely gotten started, but you can be sure that what we're seeing in Pennsylvania 10 will be repeated in swing districts all over the country. Tamara Keith, NPR News, Camp Hill, Pennsylvania.
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18: Good morning, I'm Laura Kane at the BBC. France has started imposing taxes on cheap clothing in an attempt to curb the mass production associated with fast fashion. Capped at 50% of the pre-tax sales price, they are aimed at e-commerce sites, including Shein, the BBC's Leanna Byrne.
19: Shein grew extremely fast, and their whole model and the models of all those companies are built around getting the latest fashions made incredibly quick, in Shein's case in China, and then they were shipping those individual parcels directly to customers around the world at extremely low prices. But in Shein's case, governments have cracked down on rules that were helping to make that model so cheap.
18: Norway's new king, Haakon, has sworn an oath before Parliament as the new constitutional monarch begins his reign. He ascended to the throne on Friday upon the death of his father. Here's Mimi Swaby.
20: In the oath, he said, "I promise and swear to rule the Kingdom of Norway in accordance with its constitutions and laws. So help me God, the Almighty and All-Knowing." By his side was his daughter, Princess Ingrid. She is now making history, being the first female heir to the throne.
18: And extreme heat is continuing to break records across parts of Asia and Europe. India says it experienced its hottest August since records began in 1901. In Spain, more than 5,000 deaths are believed to be linked to high temperatures between June and August. I'm Laura Kane at the BBC in London.
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21: Golden Globe winner and playwright Regina Taylor brings her one-woman show exhibit to the closing night of the Atlanta Black Theater Festival this Saturday night. WABE Arts and Culture editor Sherry Day Scott talked with Taylor about the play and how it landed on this year's festival lineup. Actress Regina Taylor played the iconic role of Lily Harper on NBC's Emmy-winning I'll Fly Away and made history as Broadway's first Black Juliet. Writing was always her first love, though, and on September 5th, an Atlanta audience will see both of her talents on full display. Taylor's one-woman show exhibit closes the Atlanta Black Theater Festival's 15th year. Ahead of the festival, Taylor shared how a childhood memory of integrating schools in Muskogee, Oklahoma in the 60s inspired her to write and perform a play rooted in today's political climate.
22: Tell me a little bit about Exhibit, how it came to be.
23: It was first done at Theater Aspen, Solo Flights, a solo piece directed by Felicia Rashad. I started writing this piece because a journalist was asking me about the first piece I'd ever done and what were my experiences as an African-American woman growing up in this country. And it stopped me, so I started writing about it.
22: And so talk to me about the through line between you being one of the first people to integrate schools in Muskogee and how Iris, the main character, shows up in Exhibit.
23: She is in the middle of all of this, in the middle of today, and trying to figure how to hold on to her work. Her work is usually has been these paintings, black on black on black. She's an abstract artist. It's a veil of layers of history is how she looks at her work. The layers of the people in her life and those who came before are all a part of that veil. She is in a moment of figuring out how to pivot, how to move forward when people are trying to push you back.
22: How did this play end up coming here to Atlanta?
23: Miss Toni Hansen gave me a call and invited with great enthusiasm the opportunity to present it here within this 15-year festival of storytelling. It is a festival that supports writers, both established and new. And we need platforms for new pieces and pieces that are part of our catalogs and generating audiences who want to hear these stories about people that are part of history, but also people who may have been forgotten and silenced.
22: This is a play that you've described as built to travel. What does that mean?
23: Yes.
22: And then what is unique about the staging here?
23: It is very pared down. You have a podium, you have a table, a stool, and a screen in this outing where you have one actor embodying all of these spirits that have passed through their lives. You have these images that you see, projections that you see on the screen. She embodies these spirits, and then you see these spirits talking to her, and she's talking to them.
22: Exhibit closes the Atlanta Black Theater Festival on September 5th at Spelman College. More at atlantaabtf.org. That's WABE Arts for today. I'm Sherry Day Scott. 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

National Weather Service says it's going to be sunny and hot today. High around 95. Heat index values as high as 98. Tonight, mostly clear. Low around 75. Looking ahead to Wednesday, more of the same. Sunshine, high near 96.

0: from WABE in Atlanta. This is Closer Look. I'm Rose Scott. As candidates campaign for various federal and statewide offices, both major political parties continue to sharpen their messaging. Now, here in Georgia, there's a question. Can Republicans win important races in that upcoming general election with limited Black voter support? We'll discuss systemic challenges for the GOP party when it comes to resonating with Black voters and the strategy they have heading into November. And then later.
1: I have a lot of fun. There's a lot of amazing people here. There's a lot of fun things to do. Sometimes we do karaoke, bingo, a lot of fun things.
0: A lot of fun things inside Children's Healthcare of Atlanta's Arthur M. Blank Hospital, where there is a state-of-the-art studio that offers patients time to explore some fun activities during their visits and longer stays at the hospital. It's one of many studios throughout the nation made possible by the Ryan Seacrest Foundation. So you'll go with us as we went inside. That's on today's Closer Look. But first, a check of this news. Democrat Everton Blair will take his seat as the congressman representing Georgia's 13th congressional district today, as WAB's Dormaya Van

0: Vance reports he will finish out the rest of late Congressman David Scott's term.
1: Scott died while seeking re-election. Now, Blair will serve District 13 through the end of the year. The district includes parts of Clayton, DeKalb, Gwinnett, Henry, Newton, and Rockdale counties. Blair secured the seat following a runoff election against Scott's daughter, Marcy Scott. He made an earlier unsuccessful run to become District 13's Democratic nominee in the coming November election. He has 4 years of experience as the board chair of Gwinnett County Public Schools. Congressman-elect Everton Blair is also the first openly gay man from Georgia elected to the U.S. House of Representatives. Dormia Vance, WABE News.
0: Most civilian federal workers, including tens of thousands here in Georgia, will not see a pay raise in 2027. But as WABE's Raul Bali reports, the details could still change.
2: The plan is laid out in a letter from President Donald Trump to House Speaker Mike Johnson and was first reported by the Federal News Network. Base pay and locality pay would not change from 2026 to 2027. There are proposed exceptions for federal law enforcement and active duty military. As of September 2024, the latest data available, Georgia has more than 81,000 federal civilian workers. That does not include people serving in the military or federal contractors. According to the Federal News Network, it is still possible for Congress to intervene, and the decision isn't final until the president signs an executive order, which usually happens in December. Raul Bali, WABE News.
0: Georgia businesses worry that input costs may rise as President Donald Trump's trade battle with Canada intensifies. And we hear that from WABE's Marlon Hyde.
3: Every year, Georgia exports almost $7 billion worth of goods to Canada.
4: It's, you know, engines, turbines, agriculture equipment.
3: That's Daniela Perry, who leads the Georgia Chamber Foundation. She says her phone has been blowing up with questions from business owners across industries.
4: Where are my resources? How do I connect with our officials and express what's this doing to our business?
3: Perry says some are considering raising prices if a prolonged trade war strains access to the state's largest export market.
4: Businesses have tried to absorb as much of the costs, especially on those business inputs, but the higher the cost, and knowing this isn't our first round of, levies, it continues to be a strain.
3: The White House imposed tariffs of up to 50% on goods from Canada after trade negotiations broke down. And Canada says it will match it.
4: From a chamber perspective, we're continuing to put out the most up-to-date information as negotiations evolve and continue to grow.
3: Retaliatory tariffs go into effect on September 8th. Perry hopes both sides will return to the negotiating table. However, she's hearing the U.S. could extend additional tariffs. Marlon Hyde, WABE News.
0: And finally, an update to a previous segment here on Closer Look. It's about Clark Atlanta University's women's golf program. Now, the university has accepted a $30,000 grant from Atlanta-based Coca-Cola to help fund its inaugural women's golf team, which we had the coach on a few months ago. Now, Coca-Cola officials presented the grant to the Panthers at the recent East Lake Golf Club Tour Championship. The historically black university announced the addition of women's golf back in March, which is now the only HBCU in Atlanta with a women's golf program and the third HBCU in the state of Georgia. The Lady Panthers will begin competition in the spring of 2027 as members of the Peach Belt Conference. Clark Atlanta says this program is great and the grant will open doors for young women who aspire to compete, lead, and succeed in spaces where they have been historically underrepresented. Way to go. 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Back in a moment.

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0: Closer Look continues from WABE in Atlanta. As always, I'm Rose Scott. Last week, we focused on Democrats and the midterm elections. Now, time for the GOP. Now, here's a question. Can Republicans win these important Georgia races in the upcoming general election with limited black voter support? Plus, what are the systemic challenges for the GOP party when it comes to resonating with black voters? And if so, the strategy heading into November. Let's welcome back to Closer Look Corey J. Ruth, economist, political analyst, and the CEO of Emergence Global. He's also the author of a book coming out, Double Click, What the Numbers Really Say About Black America, which is set to come out next February. And also making her debut, Deanna Johnson, a Georgia government affairs professional and political strategist, who's also a partner at Midnight Rider Consulting. She also works closely with Republican policymakers and Georgia's congressional delegation on state and federal issues. Thank you both for taking the time.
1: Thanks for having us.
0: Corey, is that a duck on your shirt? What's that?
1: You know what? This is a, I believe Brooks Brothers hired the designer from Ralph Lauren. And so they created a little character with the Brooks Brothers lamb that kind of wears their clothes. And some people said it looks like me. So I started buying it.
0: Oh, Corey, I'm going to leave that alone. Let me start with you, because right now, months ahead of the midterm elections, I'm curious, how do you assess from a national standpoint now how the party is resonating with your base overall?
1: Yeah, you know, I actually think we're doing pretty good. I think we can, you know, do some more work with our messaging around economics. I think that's being drowned out by, you know, the Iran war. It's being drowned out by just daily, you know, Trump antics. But all in all, I think the mainstream sort of Reagan, Bush Republicans and the MAGA Republicans that are really focused on, you know, deglobalization more than anything else. And that includes, you know, the immigration push. And then your sort of libertarians who are really focused on deregulation and lower taxes. I think everybody kind of has their fundamental Christmas gifts. And but they'd like to see more on the economy.
0: Deanna, what about you? How do you assess how your party is resonating with the base?
2: Yeah. The party has a very loyal base. And the bigger question heading into November is whether Republicans can turn out that loyalty into a turn that loyalty into a broader coalition. Mm-hmm. That's really where we'll be able to win big, especially with our here in Georgia Senate race that we have going.
0: Let's focus on something that Corey talked about, because as obviously you all know, and within the party, there it is clear there is a distinct ideological difference between the party's traditional conservative base that Corey talked about, and I would say maybe the populist MAGA faction. And I'm curious, do you all see there are some concerns there, how that might impact the party as a whole come November in terms of support?
1: Well, I think those two groups split primarily on stagecraft and statesmanship, right? And so when, you know, the MAGA group is much more interested in seeing a sort of in-your-face, speak truth to power type approach, and the Reagan-Bush mainstream group is more interested in seeing, you know, working across the aisle, you know, bringing down the temperature, being more diplomatic. And so anytime a story hits where there's a Trump antic, what I'll call sort of a response to something Trump has done or said, I think that, you know, sort of makes those mainstream Republicans less likely to go out and vote. And whenever Trump, I don't think the opposite is true for MAGA, but I do think Trump and his team should think about the effect of those episodic things on the mainstream.
0: Deanna, what do you think in terms of the factions there within your party? Problem come November?
2: I can't agree with Corey. Those, I mean, he hit the nail on the head, honestly. But again, I don't think that it'll become a problem. Again, like I said, most of the time, Republicans are very loyal to that down ballot voting trend, of course. And so we're looking at some issues when it comes to MAGA, and we're looking at some issues when it comes to different candidates that have been endorsed by Trump and some of the actions that they're doing now. But we're a long way from November. Every day's a new day when it comes mm-hmm. to politics and campaigns. So anything can change tomorrow. And I think, you know, like I said, Corey hit it the nail on the head with that.
0: But are you concerned? Because, listen, and correct me if I'm wrong on the number, but I believe so far, as of the airing of this original broadcast, 10 candidates endorsed by President Donald Trump, they've lost the Republican primary races. Am I right? Is it 10? I think we're at 10. So does that say anything to you that perhaps there needs to be a conversation, if you're not having it, that you need to within the party to look at why this is happening? And Deanna, I'll start with you, and then we'll go to Corey.
2: So, I mean, our lieutenant governor, who was endorsed by President Trump, he lost the runoff for his primary. And I think that it has more to do with him being known as the establishment versus him being a MAGA person, if that makes any sense. And I think sometimes the establishment can face some tough wins when it comes to midterm elections. We've done a little bit better in presidential elections with establishment folks, people that have the background or they've been in the legislature for quite some time. And so I think that's kind of where the issues have come with those folks that have been endorsed and have lost their primaries.
0: But
2: I don't think that it'll impact us come November when it comes to our, again, like I said, our Republican voters, they're going to go and they're going to vote down ballot. There's nothing in me that thinks that they're going to switch parties because their establishment person didn't make it to that November ballot.
0: Because even here in you know, in Georgia, in that Senate race, and we've had some Republicans say that they are not going to support Collins.
2: Yeah.
0: Okay. Corey, what do you want to add?
2: I don't see that.
0: Oh, go ahead. My apologies, Deanna. I'm sorry.
2: I don't see the not supporting Collins coinciding with the MAGA issue. I see it as people really like John Ossoff. He's personable. He's made a huge impact here in Georgia. And he's a good campaigner. You know, he's a good candidate. He speaks well.
0: Mike Collins? You talking about Mike Collins?
2: No.
0: Who are you talking about? Who?
2: Republicans saying that they would vote for John Ossoff.
0: Uh-huh.
2: Versus Mike Collins.
0: Okay.
2: And I don't see it as it being an issue of Mike Collins being endorsed by MAGA. I see it more as the people, just voters in general, not saying that they're Republican or Democrat. They really like John Ossoff, is what I'm saying.
0: Okay, all right. Corey, what about those primaries, those losses, man?
1: You know, I think he's lost his share. I think he's also won his share of elections. And I think that's how it's been, you know, really since like 2018, because in 2016, after he won, talking about Trump, through 2018, he was winning like every race that he endorsed. And then it kind of mm-hmm. balanced out. He went through a period where he was losing every race that he endorsed. And then it's kind of balanced out now. Mm-hmm. But what I would say is a lot of candidates that get endorsed by Donald Trump, they think they need to embrace his bravado and they need to embrace his unorthodox style as opposed to embracing his sort of legislative an executive agenda. And the MAGA base is primarily voting for Donald Trump on the basis of that agenda. And I know it looks like they're voting for him because of his personality, just the force of his person, but they really need to embrace that agenda.
0: I want to point to something that earlier this year from the Pew Research, and they revealed some findings focusing on the midterm. So I want to review a few, and I want folks to understand this is regarding congressional races, where Black voters were support Democratic candidates over Republicans by a wide margin in this survey, 68% versus 8%, with 25% saying they are not sure or would support another candidate. How do you all suggest even keeping the slight increase of Black voters, I think, from 2024, given the Trump administration's attack on DEI, and we should be clear, DEI is just not about Black folks, some of the cuts. How can the Republican candidate, how can they reconcile that when they're out here on the campaign trail and asking particularly black folks to vote for them, given that? Deanna?
2: Well, I think if we as Republicans focus more on pocketbook issues, that can help real black voters in. And again,
0: If you get rid of Head Start, that's a pocketbook decision for a lot of folks who rely on Head Start.
2: That's correct. But what we can't do, just here in Georgia, I think, and just speaking on a local level, we can't make every issue about what's going on in Washington something that local Republicans and statewide Republicans running for office, they have to kind of like narrow in on what we're doing right here in Georgia and what we've been doing right here under Republican leadership for the past 30 years. Honestly, Governor Kemp has led us down a successful path. And I think if they lean in more on the success of being led as a Republican state. And of course, again, you got to remember, Georgia has one of the largest black Democrat delegations. And so that helps kind of give us some balance as well, and saying that we're able to work across the aisle and really get things done as Republicans. So I think if we kind of focus more on those things and kind of like X out Washington, D.C. and focus more on where we are locally and as a state, that helps our state candidates really win.
0: Corey, what do you think?
1: You know, I think black folks are, for the large part, fiscally liberal and socially conservative. And black people identify as Democrats. So we're not going to win blacks, Republicans aren't, by changing our policies to be more Democratic. So the way we have to do that is appeal to, this is my theory, the 25 or so percent of black Americans who are open to the Republican agenda and open to the Republican messaging. They may not vote Republican through muscle memory or because they feel like there's an issue on race. That's normally a blocker. Outside of that, if you can demonstrate to this subset of blacks that you're not racist, and that you are a moderate, and they can trust you in that area, then they might vote for you.
0: How do you do that, Corey? Because Lord knows, and this is not when somebody say, I'm not a racist. You know, folks, you know what that's a flat. So how do you do that? You are a Republican. You are you black folks. So based on what you just said, how does the GOP do that? Because systemically, they have not been able to reach a certain threshold or percentage that they would like.
1: It's typically something that is done, not said. So in other words, it happens when you're reelected, not when you're trying to get elected. So mm-hmm. if you look at the percentage of blacks that voted for Governor Deal for reelection, or the percentage of blacks that voted for Johnny Isakson regularly when he was running for his reelection bids, those percentages are over 25%. And so I think it's you have to demonstrate that you are trustworthy and at each level. And then you can peel off those blacks.
0: But does it also mean, Corey and Deanna, being able to stand up and speak against, and this is not about, you know, people's personal opinions about simply what is wrong and what is right. So how much of that does the GOP need to do when there is something that is deadly wrong coming out of the Trump administration? Well, or even the way that he talks to people, or putting up something on social media depicting the Obamas as apes. Those are those little things you're talking about, Corey?
1: Yeah, for sure. You know, the number one attraction that blacks have when they're choosing a candidate, obviously they're looking within the framework of the Democratic Party. But when they're looking for a nominee of the Democratic Party, they look for stagecraft, statesmanship, credibility, presidential sort of behavior. This is why John Ossoff is liked so much in the African-American community. It's why socialist candidates are not getting the type of support that candidates like John Ossoff are getting from the black community. So when Trump behaves, if Trump is just being Trump, he automatically, even if black voters were Republican, not the type of candidate that they would vote for.
0: You don't think there's anything in terms of policies and the way he's voted and the things that he has stood on that, that helps Ossoff other than just being charismatic? I want to make sure I understand you.
1: Let's remember that, you know, blacks are Democrats. So,
0: well, not all of them, but yeah. I mean,
1: vote 90% at the presidential level plus, 90% plus vote Democrat consistently. And so there's going to be a ton of things that they don't like about Trump's policies, but that's not an oddity. That would be true no matter who was president from the Republican Party.
0: So, Deanna, what you know, based on what Corey said, and again, and Corey's talking about, don't tell me what you gonna do because I see what you do. In other words, so if this is your party, what do they need to do?
2: Well, I don't think that the GOP needs to turn black voters into Republicans to benefit politically. You know, that's a very steep hill to climb, honestly. Even a small shift of just vote share or turnout or even issue identification, that can help enormously, especially for a Senate race or even our gubernatorial race that we have up ahead of us with, you know, candidates like Rick Jackson and Keisha Lance Bottoms, where the polls say that they're neck and neck. So they really need to, again, like I said, speak to the issues when they're going to these undecided voters. As Corey said, I mean, it shows that in 2020, 81% of black folks voted Democratic, 14% Republican. 2026, that poll is now at 73% versus 14%. So we really need to tap into undecided voters on top of maintaining that 14% that we've gained over time.
0: Corey, I do want to, real quickly, a listener said, if I heard correctly, Corey just said part of the Republican Party is focused on deglobalization. What I'm seeing now is a party that is funding multiple wars, and in just in the last few days, administration announced plans to take massive control over Venezuela's oil economy. The question is, do you feel this level of intervisionism is appealing to the Republican base?
1: Certainly appealing to those traditional Reagan, Bush Republicans. This is the type of robust foreign policy that they like to see. Those aren't voters that are looking for deglobalization, right? But deglobalization economically means bringing back critical industries. It means closing the border to mass.
0: So you use the word robust. That's very interesting. Yes. I'm going to have to bring you back so we can talk about that, Corey. Corey J. Ruth, economist, political analyst, and CEO of Emergence Global, and also Deanna Johnson, a Georgia government affairs professional and political strategist. Thank you both for being on the program. We'll bring you back. Lots more questions from listeners. I do believe that we should have an opportunity for everyone to chime in, so we'll bring you all back. Thank you.
1: Thank you for having me.

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5: And Closer Look continues from WABE in Atlanta. I'm Rose Scott. 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
6: 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I used to meet you down the Woods Creek Road.
5: And that is 10-year-old Alan singing. 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Closer Look recently visited Children's Healthcare of Atlanta and the state-of-the-art broadcast studio for patients inside the Arthur M. Blank Hospital. The studio is made possible with support from the Ryan Seacrest Foundation. You know the name. He's a multimedia television host and producer. So from podcasting to karaoke to video bingo, this space offers patients time to explore many fun activities during their treatments, visits, and longer stays at the hospital. So now let's go back and meet 10-year-old Alan.
7: Alan, how much fun do you have when you come into this studio?
8: I have a lot of fun. There's a lot of amazing people here. There's a lot of fun things to do. Sometimes we do karaoke, bingo, a lot of fun things. Yeah. It's really fun in here.
7: Really fun? Really How many fun. Times do you get to come here?
8: I come like every day, basically.
7: Every day?
8: Yeah, whenever I can, I'll come.
7: Yeah. It helps. It's fun. Does it calm you? Does it put you at ease sometimes because you got other stuff going on as well?
8: It does.
7: Yeah?
8: Yeah.
7: Yeah. What do you want to say to some other kids who are listening who may say, I don't know if I want to go into the podcast and video studio. I'm scared.
8: Don't be scared. Be brave. And it's okay to join here or to be here.
7: A little bird told me you sing, you do all kinds of stuff. What you doing in here?
8: So whenever they have karaoke night or music power hour, I sing.
7: You sing?
8: I sing, yeah.
7: Now, Alan, do you have a favorite song, a go-to song that you get down with on karaoke? You got to have a favorite.
8: Man, it's hard to choose.
7: Is it a Taylor Swift song? Is it a BTS song?
8: I have a couple.
7: Yeah, like what?
8: From BTS, I have Dynamite.
7: Oh, like that song.
8: And Butter.
7: Okay.
8: And Stray Kids, I have Maniac.
7: Okay. You get down on those songs, you can really belt it out.
8: Yeah, they rap.
7: Oh, they rap? Can you rap?
8: No.
7: Come on, you got some skills. I know.
8: No, I can't rap.
7: No rap skills. You know what? I can't either.
8: Yeah. It's too hard.
7: Anyone can rap. Now, whether or not you think you're good at it, but I bet you, if you tried, I bet you could lay down some verses for me. I'm going to ask Mom just one question here. What do you think about when you see the smile on his face when he's in here? How does it make you feel?
9: Oh, proud of him.
7: Yeah.
9: I'm very proud. And he's so brave.
7: Yeah.
9: He's, I don't know. He's my baby.
7: He's your baby.
9: What can I say?
7: Yeah.
9: It's a lot of things to say. And I love him.
7: We love him too. Alan, I'm going to ask you a question. You tell me whatever you feel comfortable in sharing and how this podcast helps you when you're here for your treatments and everything else. Or does the podcast help you when you're dealing with other medical and health stuff?
8: I'd say so.
7: Yeah. I want to bring in Meredith and Anna into the conversation. And I'll start with you. Earlier, even before we started recording, by the way, folks, we are actually using your equipment because I got to be honest, it's way better than ours. but Anna, I'll start with you. How often are you seeing smiles like this?
10: Oh, goodness. Well, I've been working here for 5 years, and I was actually a former intern before I started working full time. I see smiles like this every day, every hour, every minute, whenever there's a kid in the studio, whether it's something as simple as putting on a song for Alan to sing to, belt to, or if it's bingo, like Alan mentioned, that's one of our most popular shows that we do. But I feel so lucky because I get to see these smiles every minute of every day.
7: Yeah. Meredith, what do you want to add to that?
11: I think that's the magic that happens in here, right? And it is getting you out of your room, maybe making some new friends, having some fun, not thinking about what you're dealing with medically. I mean, that's what the whole goal was when we created this space, just a hub of creativity and fun.
7: Let's talk about this space. How did all this come about? Because there are other Ryan Seacrest podcasts throughout the nation, but how did Children's Health Care of Atlanta, how did you all get selected for this?
11: Well, we are from the ATL. We were born and raised in Atlanta. And so when this idea came about to want to create something in children's hospitals, my brother and I were actually living out in Los Angeles at the time. My parents were visiting, and he had recently visited the hospital there in Orange County. And he came back to us after doing a visit there through some of his work he does with, you know, American Idol and other jobs. He was visiting some kids, and he just said, you know, what could I do that could bring energy to the hospital, that could get kids out of bed? You know, how can I use my resources to give back? And he loved to give to a lot of causes, but he really wanted something you could see, you could touch it. You know, it wasn't just a check and where to go. So we kind of thought about it, and it was, he's like, what am I good at? And at that time, it was all, you know, radio and television. And so ended up, we met with Donna Hyland, who I know you recently interviewed. Mm-hmm. And my dad met with her and kind of shared this idea we had. And he always jokes like, we didn't really know what we were doing, but we shook hands and said, let's try this. Let's try to make a studio in the children's hospital. So we built our first one in 2010, which is crazy how many years ago.
7: Wow.
11: At Eggleston. And then now we most recently have the one here at Arthur M. Blank Hospital. You know, we're about to launch our 15th studio next year. So it's crazy. But this is the OG, if you will, where it all began.
7: And as Ryan, he visits as many as he can.
11: Yes, yes. And Atlanta's lucky because he comes home here more, so you get him a lot more. But yes, he tries to visit all the studios when he's, you know, traveling for different cities. Most recently, he was in Nashville hosting a Disney special for the 4th of July, so mm-hmm. He got to visit the Nashville studio. I mean, this is the work that means the most to him. I know that, and, mm-hmm. and our family. And so it's just been beautiful to see it continue to grow, and you know, it does help kids that are in need in the hospital.
7: And did you all have an idea that you wanted to be able to capture the voices and also for the children, the patients to be able to just do more than just come in and sit behind a mic? You got a big screen up there. We were dancing earlier with another little one. Is this what you all envision?
11: We wanted kids to not be afraid to touch the equipment, right? It's not one of these things, oh, you can't touch it. And you know, to be the stars, to get on the equipment, to use media in a positive way, right? We've seen so many kids inspired to go into as they, you know, leave the hospital, graduate from school, they get into media because of this experience as a child. But also at the same time, we didn't even know what all would be created, right? Where the dance parties, the way that it's really a child's therapy, right? Physical therapy, they're hitting their medical markers and dancing, but it's not, you know, doing, you know, kick your leg up three times. So it's just fun. Again, we never knew bingo was still going to be the best game ever. And all studios, bingo's the hit. But it's great. It's inclusive. You know, even if you're in your room, you can participate. So before the studio, you could only go to a room and play bingo. Now everyone in the hospital can play from their rooms if they can't physically join down in the studio. So we love how inclusive the studio makes the hospital as well.
7: Anna, let me bring you into the conversation. You've been so great for us this morning. Again, the smiles. There was a smile earlier. And I go back to seeing those smiles and what it does to you. What does it do for you?
12: Yeah, gosh, I will get emotional when I talk about it. I studied journalism and always wanted to go into sports, but I was an intern in studios in Nashville and in DC. And I just always came back to the mission of the Seacrest Studios Foundation, the work that I did, whether it was an end of life scenario with a patient and they get to come down and we get to give them the best experience possible while they're still here.
7: It's okay.
11: We do this all the time. She starts to cry, and then it makes me cry. Keep it together, woman.
12: So I never thought that I could use...
7: Crying is healthy.
12: Yeah, oh yeah. I cry all the time.
11: I know.
12: It's so cool to get to use my degree for good, right, and to make a difference. It's the reason why I keep coming back. It's the reason why I've been here for 5 years. I don't ever see myself leaving. And it's amazing because I get to work with other people who also are creative, but the kids inspire me, right? Because they're going through so much. Like I look at Alan and I know how much he's going through upstairs, but to get to sing with him or get to make up a dance with him or get to watch him open up, Pokemon cards. It's the little joys that we find every day. Yeah. And so I think that that's what continues to draw me back to work every day.
7: And you heard what Mom said, what it means to her to watch him, to have fun. I imagine a lot of parents relay that to you all.
12: We build these relationships with these patients, and having been here for so long, you continue to keep in touch, right? And it's not just the patients, it's also the family members that we become really close to. They become like our family. And so once they're here, once they finish their treatments, they ring the bell, they get out of here, we still keep in touch with them, and they still come back when they have an appointment or a checkup. So yeah, it's a relationship that starts here, but it continues on throughout their entire health journey and forever.
7: And I want listeners to understand, we're talking about a number of different conditions, maybe chronic, maybe acute, maybe even terminal. You all are able to provide this experience for the kids, for the families. You become attached as well. I see it. I see it and I hear it. Can you imagine if you didn't have this experience for them?
12: I know. I think about that a lot. You can probably chime in too, but I think about, you know, we're adults now, and so we would go to an adult hospital, and there's nothing like this in an adult hospital. So I think it's amazing that we have it for kids, but I'm like, everybody needs a space like this, where Meredith mentioned you can come down here and you completely forget about what's going on upstairs. You forget that you're attached to an IV pole that you have to drag around with you. You forget that you're losing your hair. You forget that you're feeling nauseous from chemo. You can just come here and kind of gain back some of that control. Like, you get to pick the songs we listen to. You get to pick what show you want to host.
7: Because they love Justin Bieber, because I love Justin Bieber all this morning.
12: Right. We hear Baby every day. That's a popular choice. Would you agree, Alan? Yes.
8: Yeah, very popular.
12: Very popular. So yeah, they just get to gain some of that control back and make decisions for themselves down here.
7: What do the doctors and staff and the nurses say about maybe changes they've noticed in the kids once they have returned from hanging out in the podcast studio and dancing and recording? What do they say?
12: You know, a big part of what we do is we collaborate with the nursing team and the physical therapy team and our child life specialists to kind of learn about these patients and what they like. So we've hosted many parties for kids down here when they write a song. And so we really collaborate with our staff to kind of figure out what gets them going, what gets them out of their room, what gets them excited to come downstairs or walk. I mean, you talked about the patient we had in here this morning who they're trying to get to walk, get out of her room. And so her physical therapist was with her, and she brings her down here every day to kind of dance and get some of those wiggles out. And so we get positive feedback from staff. And I think that's why staff keeps bringing kids down and keeps sharing about what we do in the studio.
7: Alan, would you share with us why you're here at the hospital? What's happening? What's going on with you?
8: So, I'm here in the hospital because when I was at my house, I coughed something up called plastic bronchitis. Mm-hmm. And the cause of that was from a surgery that I had.
9: It was first when he born, he was diagnostic with tricuspid atresia. And then he had already three surgeries. Mm-hmm. And after the third surgery, the cardiologist told us that he will have something called plastic bronchitis.
7: Okay.
9: So he start maybe a month ago.
7: Okay.
9: And since that.
7: So he's getting treatment hearing. For that. Yeah. You're getting treatment for that?
9: Yeah. It's something like can close his airways. He have to be medical assistant.
7: Okay. So. Yeah. How you feeling now, Alan?
8: I'm feeling a lot better. Mm-hmm. From all the care that the doctors, nurses, mm-hmm. everyone out there taking care of me, I really appreciate them. Make me feel better. I really love that.
7: Yeah. And we're glad you're feeling better as well.
8: Thank you.
7: Are you going to sing for me, Alan? I've been waiting for you to sing. Do we need to play some music? What can we do to get you to sing, Alan? Mm-hmm. No pressure, but I want you to sing. Do you have a favorite song? You don't have to if you don't want to.
8: I can do In the Stars.
7: Oh, you want to do that for me?
8: By Benson Boone.
7: Okay.
11: Ooh, that's a good one.
8: Yeah.
7: Do you need us to count you off like 1, 2, 3, hit it?
8: That's y'all's choice.
7: 1, 2, 3, hit it.
8: Oh, man, I need the lyrics.
12: Oh, no. We can get them for you.
11: Yeah.
12: Do we want to play the music?
11: Could we play the music?
7: Let's see if we can play the music.

0: Jesus.
1: Wow. Well done. So good. Amazing.
2: Alan, that was amazing. And I'd like for you to give lessons to my producers because they think they can sing and they can't sing.
0: Thank you. Yeah.
2: Thank you for that. Thank you very much. I really appreciate it. Anna, Meredith, and Mom, this is what it's all about, right?
1: Just to hear him sing and, you know, kind of, I think the goal again was to try to not think about all the things you're going through and have some fun and release some creative energy. And as we say, they call this a no-poke zone. We don't want any IV or, you know, things going on that happen upstairs. This is truly a creative outlet, and it's just so special to see his smile. It makes me smile. So thank you for that. Thank you for singing for us. That
2: absolutely
1: was so beautiful and brave.
2: Yeah. And Anna, for the many patients that come through here, and you probably had to have some tough goodbyes as well. How do you handle that?
1: Yeah.
2: I mean, we know it's tough for the family.
3: Right.
2: As well.
3: Right. I think I look at it as a pleasure and an honor to be a part of every kid's life that comes through here, whether it's they're leaving healthy or they're not leaving here at all. I just look at it as an honor to be a small piece of that journey here.
2: Meredith, as you represent not only just your brother, Ryan Seacrest, and we know of him obviously on a lot of different platforms. This is one that a lot of people may not know about. He doesn't appear to be a person that's flaunting all of his philanthropic endeavors, but this means a lot to your family.
1: Yes, I mean, is it joy for me too to get to do this alongside my brother and my family? I know it's so meaningful to him. You know, he always says like he's very fortunate to have success in a lot of his jobs, but this is his greatest success.
2: Okay. We have a lot of Kleenex in here. That's
1: we
2: good.
1: We do. Oh, I just get so touched. It is. It just, it moves me when you do something that truly makes a difference. It's a joy for me.
2: Yeah.
1: That it actually is, you know, we built them. But again, the magic too is these wonderful people like Anna, Glenn, and Nicholas and that work here. And they have, you know, I'm not in here every day, but, you know, to make these relationships and the, they become best friends with these patients. And we could build and put all this technology in, but they're, in my eyes too, just wonderful humans that do the job that they do every day here and all the people in the hospital. It really takes special people to do this line of work.
2: Are there plans to open many more? Would you like to have one in every state?
1: I know, right? Well, we have, we're opening in New Orleans next year, then Wisconsin.
2: Yeah.
1: And then we have a few more coming along. So we haven't announced some yet, but you'll be hearing more soon. So we're super grateful for that.
2: And the foundation covers the entire cost.
1: Yes, we equip all the equipment in here. And, you know, and that's something that we raise funds for just to help. Because it's, you know, you get into technology and it's always changing. So, you know, if we build a studio, this is one of the shiny new ones, but some of our older studios, we're going back and renovating, updating the lighting packages. Because when they see this studio, they're like, oh, hey.
2: We want that.
1: Yeah, we want that. Yeah, we want the latest and greatest.
2: I want this.
1: Yes. So it's an ongoing effort of keeping them, because that's important to Ryan as well, that they feel up to date. They feel fresh. It feels good when you're in here and it's not run down. And it's really important to us to keep up with all of the studios we run across the country.
2: I would like to ask the value of this, though. I mean,
1: costs have gone up. I mean, we share with the hospital, kind of they handle the brick and mortar side of it because they're already doing construction and what have you. So they carve out the space and then we put everything in. So I think total together, they can be around $1 million from construction to our portion that's equipping. And it's a partnership, and that's a big part of what we do. We partner with the hospitals we work with, and we're in it with them. We don't leave. We bring in special guests. We have a full-time talent booker or team of talent bookers now that are bringing in fun guests, like Justin Bieber's been in here. You know, we've had all sorts of friends. Yeah, he's been in here.
2: Yeah. Let's tell our listeners, let's kind of explain if we can, you know, I mentioned podcast studio, but you can do so much more than that. People come in, they do interviews. The kids interview people.
3: I was going to shout out Alan. We had a band last week that came. You got to interview them, right?
0: Yeah.
3: The celebrities come in. We do like a short game and an interview, but really the interviews are led by the patients. So Alan, do you remember what you asked them? I kind of
0: I kind of forgot too.
1: Yeah,
0: I kind of forgot.
2: How much fun are you having when you interview people, Alan?
0: Having a lot of fun.
2: Yeah?
0: A lot.
2: You're doing my job, Alan. You know that, right? Could you fill in for me back at WABE? Because I need a little vacation time. Would you want to fill in and do the interviews for me?
0: Okay.
2: You sure? Yeah. All right. Because I got some folk I need. They won't talk to me. Maybe they'll talk to you. I don't know. As we wrap up, I just want to give everyone an opportunity just to, again, share with our listeners from Meredith and Anna the purpose of this. And I guess the outcome is Alan, the smiles, the experience. Meredith, you can go first.
1: I think a lot of times we hear, you know, being in a children's hospital might not necessarily be where you want to be, but you can create these special moments and memories that when you leave and hopefully get to leave, you reflect back and have positive feelings and positive memories. And a lot of them come from here. And we hear kids, you know, if they're coming back for even treatments, they're scheduling their treatment around things going on in the studio, or moms are like, hey, when's bingo today? We're going to, you know, time it with a show or something they can be a part of. And so that motivation and just that can complement their care is just really, really special.
2: Mm. Anna?
3: In here, we always just try to give a behind the scenes look. Like I think about Alan and I'm like, okay, it stinks that he's in the hospital, but think about all the cool stories he's going to get to tell his friends when he leaves here.
0: Yeah.
3: So it's just getting to be a part of the celebrations. We celebrate the highs, we grieve the lows alongside our families, and we truly live it out with them. And so I think that Alan is a perfect example of a kid who's come to the hospital and just wants to have fun and get out of your room and do cool things, and how amazing that he's gotten to interview celebrities. He's gotten to host his own shows and host bingo and get Pokemon cards. So I think that hopefully Alan will leave telling the cool stories of the things he got to do in Seacrest Studios.
0: Yeah.
2: And Alan, I'll give you the last word on this. The memories that you'll have from doing all of this, how special is that for you?
0: It is very special.
2: Yeah. You'll remember this for a long time, won't you?
0: I will.
2: Yeah. Alan, I appreciate you sharing your story with me. I really do. Thank you so much.
0: You're welcome.
2: And I enjoyed the singing as well.
0: Yeah.
2: Now, Alan, when are you going to invite me to be interviewed on your podcast? Oh, do I have to get in line behind all these other famous people? I'm not famous enough. It's okay. You won't hurt my feelings. I won't even make the list, Alan. Can I at least get on the list?
0: Yeah. All right.
2: What? Okay.
0: All right, number 100.
2: Oh, Alan.
0: Oh, no, just kidding.
2: I, what about if I bring some Pokemon cards?
0: Okay, number 5.
2: Oh, there we go.
1: Yeah. Not even one. Yeah, you made it to the list.
2: You drive a hard bargain. Alan, thank you so much. I appreciate you. Mom, thank you so much. Anna, Meredith, thank you all for what you're doing to bring joy to these little ones here. Thank you so much. Really enjoyed it.
1: Thank you.
2: Great time had by y'all. That is it for this edition of Closer Look. Our producers are LaShawn Hudson and Daniel Rizal. Our supervising producer is Tiffany Griffith. Our engineer is Soy Vanderworth. 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I'm Rose Scott.

0: From WHYY in Philadelphia, I'm Terry Gross with Fresh Air. Today we get an early start celebrating John Coltrane's centennial, which is later this month. He was one of the most influential musicians in the history of jazz, from his beautiful ballads to his more spiritual music and his role in the forefront of free jazz. We speak with his son, Ravi Coltrane, who is a highly regarded tenor saxophonist, the same instrument his father played. Growing up, he was just known as Ravi.
1: But as soon as I picked up the saxophone, suddenly I was John Coltrane's son.
0: He'll tell us what it's like being Coltrane's son and why his father's music is so important. Later we'll hear drummer Elvin Jones describe performing and recording with John Coltrane in a 1998 interview from our archive. He played in Coltrane's band from 1960 to 66. First News.
2: Live from NPR News, I'm Lakshmi Singh. U.S. Central Command says U.S. forces are carrying out new strikes on Iranian military targets. In a statement this past hour, U.S. CENTCOM posts on X, the strikes follow Iran's recent attempts to attack commercial shipping in the Strait of Hormuz and U.S. service members deployed to the region. The White House is offering details on a Venezuelan company that will be working with the United States to develop that country's oil reserves. Here's NPR's Julia Simon.
3: The company is called North American Blue Energy Partners. Behind the company is 46-year-old Alejandro Betancourt, who has faced multiple investigations in Spain, Switzerland, and the U.S. for money laundering. He has not been formally charged. While Betancourt's company has experience in some types of oil fields, oil experts tell NPR it's unclear if it has the experience to develop the complicated geological formations under discussion in the Trump deal. That means the company may need more know-how and investment to develop the fields. But as some energy analysts tell NPR, many oil companies may not want to work with Betancourt's company given the reputational risk. Julia Simon, NPR News.
2: More than 1,000 people are now confirmed dead from last week's catastrophic floods in the Nepal-China border region. Thousands of people remain unaccounted for, as many as 4,400 missing, according

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1: The prosecution argues that Clancy's behavior shows she knew what she was doing when she took her children's lives. From Washington, this is NPR News. The U.S. Supreme Court is allowing the Trump administration to continue building its $400 million White House ballroom complex for now. The president initially promoted the project as a necessary upgrade for major international gatherings. He has since defended the project as a matter of national security in light of a World War II era bunker under the site. While the court sided with Trump on procedural grounds, the constitutional question of executive authority remains. Georgetown law professor Stephen Vladek says Trump has repeatedly tried to spend money that Congress has not appropriated.
2: This is at least the third time that the Supreme Court, through one of these emergency orders, has allowed the president to do that without actually holding that it was legal, simply by making it harder for people to challenge that in court.
1: The AI boom in San Francisco is leading to sharp hikes in the city's home prices. They're up 25% from a year ago. Here's NPR's Jennifer Ludden.
3: Two AI startups, Anthropic and OpenAI, are preparing to go public, and that's brought a flood of wealth already, with more to come. Compass Brokerage says more than 140 homes this year sold for at least $1 million over asking. Its chief economist, Mike Simonson, says that will have a ripple effect.
4: You can't buy in California. You got to move to Texas. And that drives home prices up in Texas.
3: Alex Brenner and his fiancee just endured a brutal apartment search with rental bidding wars and long lines at open houses.
5: Best case scenario, there's five people there. Worst case scenario, there's a line of 25.
3: They found a place, but the price spikes give him pause about the high cost of staying in the city long term. Jennifer Ludden, NPR News, San Francisco.
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7: In Jamaica in the 1980s, Marlon James heard about a vicious attack on a group of gay men that officially never happened, but he never believed that.
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7: I'm Elsa Chang. Marlon James on his new novel, Inspired by That Violence, on the next All Things Considered from NPR News. 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
9: This is Fresh Air. I'm Terry Gross. The jazz saxophonist and composer John Coltrane was born 100 years ago. The centennial is September 23rd, and the celebration includes concerts, album reissues, and a new book of Coltrane photos edited by my guest, Ravi Coltrane, the son of John and Alice Coltrane. Ravi is a highly regarded tenor saxophone player and composer who has recorded as a leader and in other bands. The book is titled Coltrane, the Definitive Visual Celebration of the Legend, and it includes an introduction by Ravi and several essays, including ones by Patti Smith, Carlos Santana, Kareem Abdul-Jabbar, and Phil Lesh. The Coltrane family is organizing some of the centennial events and overseeing the estates of Ravi's parents, John and Alice Coltrane. John Coltrane is one of the most influential musicians in the history of jazz. He was famous for his early recordings in Miles Davis's band, his transcendent ballads from the Great American Songbook, his modal music, his spiritual music, for popularizing the soprano saxophone in jazz with his recording of My Favorite Things, and for avant-garde free jazz like no one had heard before. To quote what the late jazz critic Francis Davis wrote in the New York Times, full disclosure, Francis was my husband. Coltrane has come to stand for a disciplined mindset, a desire for spiritual ecstasy, a vision of music as ritual and of performance as a holy

0: Right. That's R-I-T-E. Depending on what a listener wants from it, Coltrane's music is a cry for black liberation, the soundtrack of a spiritual quest, a backdrop for tripping, or the next evolutionary step for jazz after bebop, unquote. Alice Coltrane, Ravi's mother, was a pianist and harpist who played on John's final albums, recorded many albums under her own name, turned to Vedanta spirituality, and founded an ashram in L.A. Ravi Coltrane, welcome to Fresh Air. Congratulations on the book. I want to start with something from your father's ballads album, because I just think that album is gorgeous and so beautiful that it sounds a little spiritual to me, because it sounds kind of transcendent.
1: Yes,
0: so where
1: absolutely.
0: Where do you see this album's fitting into your father's body of work before we hear a song from it?
1: Well, first of all, thank you, Terry, for the invitation. It's an honor and pleasure to be speaking with you
0: today. It's a pleasure to have you.
1: And yes, I think that album, it really displays his tone, his sound. And I think that the fact that all of the songs are very beautiful, his interpretation of them sonically, I mean, I think that's really where the record really gets its power from. His tone alone, you won't hear a saxophone, a tenor saxophone sound quite this beautiful on any recording. It's something to marvel at.
0: It has this uplift to it. I don't mean that it's uplifting, but his tone, it always sounds like it's kind of rising.
1: Yes, it carries us. It carries the listener, really.
0: So let's hear You Don't Know What Love Is from John Coltrane's Ballads album.

0: So that was from John Coltrane's Ballads album, and we heard Elvin Jones on drums, McCoy Tyner piano, and Jimmy Garrison bass. So you just edited a collection of photos of your father, and there were a lot of iconic photos in there. You've looked at photos of him throughout your life.
1: Mm-hmm.
0: Do you look at his photos in the hopes of finding out more about who he was, but also who you are? And do you ever look at his photos and then look at your face in the mirror and see, like, if you can tell that you're his son?
1: Well, I've been told throughout my life how much I favor my father. And, you know, I've outlived my father by about 20 years. You know, he passed away at 40. I turned 61 this year. And I think especially with this photo book, you know, it was a real opportunity for me to, you know, not only seeing these iconic photographs that we all know, but I mean, seeing a brand new photograph for the first time, it's enlightening and elevating, you know.
0: Some people thought of Coltrane as having of being divine himself.
1: Mm-hmm.
0: And there was actually, I'm not sure if it still exists or not, there was a Coltrane church in San Francisco.
1: Oh, yeah.
0: Called St. John's.
1: And, yeah, St. John the Divine.
0: Yeah, and the John was for John Coltrane. And there was even, yeah, like a painting in the church of Coltrane as if it was like one of those
1: apostles.
0: Yeah, and, you know, they played his music during the service. And he was kind, yeah, of like worshipped. And it's fascinating, a little strange. But what's it like for you to have your father literally be worshipped? I mean, like, he was your dad. You might not have known him, but, you know, he was like a mortal with,
1: yes,
0: an exceptional,
1: absolutely,
0: talent.
1: You put it
0: vision.
1: Right there on that. He was one of us.
0: Yes,
1: right? This
0: right.
1: is the thing where people want to, well, if they don't recognize that fact, you know, they say, oh, he was from another world, from another planet. It's like, no, he was from North Carolina. You know, he's as human as all of us, but he represents the highest heights and possibilities of human achievement. He's still doing this as a human being.
0: So I want to play another recording by your father. And this record, the album is titled Ascension. And here's, mm-hmm, my story behind it. So, first of all, this is one of the most radical albums in jazz history, a turning point in free jazz.
1: Mm-hmm.
0: It's also one of the first jazz albums I bought.
1: Wow.
0: Yeah. So I was living in Brooklyn, and I was on a summer break from out-of-town college, and I was working on Wall Street as a typist.
1: Wow.
0: But I had just started listening to jazz, and I wanted to buy jazz albums, but I hardly had any money. So I was working on Wall Street, and it was near J&R Records, which is a great record store. So
1: yes.
0: On lunch, I'd sometimes go to the record store and look for, like, discounted records. And I knew Coltrane's name. I didn't really know his music at the time. And I saw Ascension, so I bought it. It must have been, like, on sale. I don't know. But, mm-hmm, I got home. I put the needle down on the vinyl recording, because that's all there was vinyl.
1: Yes.
0: And this is what I heard.

0: I have to say, the more I listen to that, the more I hear patterns and get a sense of cohesion. But when I first put that on, I thought, what is this? And I didn't know what to make of it. Were the musicians expressing anger? Was it called ascension as in Christ ascending or as the souls of the dead ascending? Was it expressing existential pain? Were the musicians high? Was it a bad trip or a good trip? I was afraid to listen to it high myself. I thought, who knows what I'm going to be feeling.
1: Where they end up.
0: Yeah. What did you hear the first time you heard this? Do you remember?
1: Oof. Well, yes, I think what you experienced, I think, is probably what most people experienced when they first hear that music. You know, what is this and what's going on, you know? And maybe the second feeling is like, it's actually entering my body in some way. I'm reacting to this, and either positively or negatively. There's something that's stirring there. And it's like diving into cold water, you know what I mean? For as shocking as it might be initially, you get used to it at some point. And as a gateway record, I mean, not a lot of people choose Ascension to start, you know, learning about John Coltrane's music. That was quite adventurous.
0: No, I just did it because I saw his name. I knew he was important. But, you know, one of the things with your father is that, like, for example, like, he took really long solos, and he could pull it off, but he set this kind of new opening for other people to take really long solos who didn't really have much to say musically. And I've sat through many jazz concerts where the editor in me kept thinking, like, you could have cut this down from like 10 minutes to 2 and it would have been fine.
1: Yes. Not everyone can go on that journey and take the audience and the listener along with them and continue to explore and expand, you know. But the great, great improvisers, the great soloists, the great visionaries in music could. And John Coltrane clearly was one of those types of creators and improvisers. There's a very famous recording from a club called The Half Note that was on Spring and Broom here in Manhattan from 1965. John plays a 27-minute saxophone solo. And throughout, he never repeats himself. He's building from one idea to the next and one motive to the next and expanding these motives and ideas. And the most organic way, you know, that the ear is following it, the band is following it, and things continue to build and grow for 28 minutes. I mean, that's really something. Most musicians don't have 28 seconds worth of new ideas in them and within a solo, you know.
0: What are your thoughts with your own playing about how long a solo should be, either in performance or on record?
1: Yeah, about 28 seconds. I think that's fair.
0: Well, let me reintroduce you. If you're just joining us, my guest is jazz composer and tenor saxophonist Ravi Coltrane, who's the son of John and Alice Coltrane. As part of the centennial of John Coltrane's birth, which is September 23rd, Ravi has put together a book. He's edited a book collecting photos of John Coltrane titled The Definitive Visual Celebration of the Legend. We'll be right back. This is Fresh Air.
2: When I picked up the phone and called the Coast Guard and warned them that I was going to do this story, that I was going to say, hey, your elite surfmen rescue crews are getting brain injuries just from doing their job. 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I'm glad you're doing these stories.
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0: This is Fresh Air. Let's get back to my interview with Ravi Coltrane. He's a jazz composer and tenor saxophonist and the son of John and Alice Coltrane. The centennial of John Coltrane's birth is September 23rd, and as part of the celebration, Ravi edited a new book of John Coltrane photos titled Coltrane, The Definitive Visual Celebration of the Legend. How did your parents meet?
1: My parents met at Birdland My parents the met club. Right here in New York City, yes. The original Birdland, when it was on 52nd Street and Broadway. They used to do double bills then. You know, one band would play 45 minutes. They'd get off. A comedian or a poet, would spoken word artist, would get up. He or she would speak until the next band was ready to play. And then that next band would play for 45 minutes. And they would just keep doing that throughout the evening for as long as people were in the club. So for a week, the John Coltrane Quartet played a double bill with Terry Gibbs.
0: Oh, and your mother was in the band.
1: My mother
0: Terry
1: was in
0: Gibbs.
1: The band. Yes, so they met that week in Berlin, 1963.
0: So did they hit it off right away, your parents?
1: Yes, they did. That week at Berlin, they were, John was an introspective and kind of intuitive person who didn't lead with his words. He led with his intentions, musical intentions. So, and I think my mother was also quiet. You know, you could say shy, but I think I would say quiet. You know, they both were, I think, at very similar temperaments. You know, and so there wasn't a whole lot of words exchanged. But at some point, my mother realized that that my father was serenading her. and following her around the club with his horn, you know, when he was not on the stage, he didn't really take his horn out of his mouth. He would play the set, and then he would go back to the dressing room and continue playing. He never stopped playing, but she did realize that he was serenading her in between the sets, and she said the song he would often play was a song called Always.
0: It's an Irving Berlin song. I'll be loving you always with a love that's
1: loving
0: true.
1: You always, yeah. It's a beautiful. It's sentimental and hokey, but beautiful, you know. And I think my mother understood the sentiment.
0: She gave up music to devote herself to her spiritual work and to her own, you know, devotional practices. But you convinced her to go back to the studio a few years before she died.
1: Mm-hmm.
0: And you recorded an album with her called Translinear Light. What did it take to convince her to record with you?
1: Well, I think 1979 was when my mom finished her contract with Warner Brothers. She was signed to ABC Records, which is Impulse Records. And then through the 70s, she made a bunch of records for Warner Brothers. But when that contract ended, she never signed another one again. And I think that was her time, where she said, I'm going to shift here and moved completely into the spiritual path, you know. And the only music that was made was it was devotional music. Yet at the same time, she still was a great, great, great pianist, you know. And I would play gigs in LA when I started working with my own bands, and my mom would come to the gig and I'd say, Ma, play one with us. And she'd get up there and burn. She'd sound just great. And people would say, you know, if your mom could play like that, why didn't she just do that all the time? And, you know, when I would ask her, she'd say, no, that was my past. The young people now, that's your time now to play this music. And so I had to start begging, you know. I said, you know, come, you know, just let's go into the studio. Let's record a few tracks, you know. And that's really how that record came about, just me cajoling her, you know. I'd go on the road, and for as many people who were admirers and followers of John Coltrane, there were as many, if not more, who were following Alice.
0: So let's hear the title track of Translinear Light. It's composed by Alice Coltrane, featuring Alice at the piano and my guest Ravi Coltrane on soprano saxophone.

That was my guest, Ravi Coltrane, on soprano saxophone with his mother, Alice Coltrane, on piano from, it's the title track of their album together, Translinear Light. Well, we need to take another break here, so I'm going to reintroduce you. If you're just joining us, my guest is Ravi Coltrane. He's a jazz composer and tenor saxophonist and the son of John and Alice Coltrane. Ravi edited the new collection of photos of his late father titled Coltrane, the Definitive Visual Celebration of the Legend. We'll talk more after a short break. I'm Terry Gross, and this is Fresh Air.

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6: This is Fresh Air. I'm Terry Gross. Let's get back to my interview with Ravi Coltrane. He's a jazz composer and tenor saxophonist and the son of musicians John and Alice Coltrane. John was one of the most influential and groundbreaking musicians in jazz history. The centennial of his birth is September 23rd. As part of the celebration, Ravi edited a new book of John Coltrane photos titled Coltrane, The Definitive Visual Celebration of the Legend. So I want to ask you something that I know is a turning point in your life because of a tragedy. Your older brother, John, died in a car crash.
7: Mm-hmm. John Jr.
6: Yeah, John Jr. This was 1982. You were in high school.
7: Mm-hmm.
6: Do you remember how you heard the news?
7: Oh, yes. Yeah, I remember that day. We'll always remember that day. He passed away on... my birthday, essentially. It was August 6, 1982. That's the day I turned 17. And if he had lived a few weeks longer, he would have turned 18 on August 26. Actually, today is the anniversary, his birthday.
6: Yeah, we're recording this on August 26.
7: Yeah, it was a real shock to the system when we lost John Jr. And it really... You kind of suddenly wake up and realize that life is can be heartbreaking, you know. And events like that completely reshape you, you know. My mother was widowed at 30, you know, with 4 kids. And to lose her husband and then to lose their first son together 17 years later, you know, it was not easy.
6: How did your brother's death change your relationship to the future, knowing that your brother no longer had a future? Did you feel like you had to live life while you still could? Did you question whether you could die too? Did you feel like your mortality in a way that you'd never thought of it before?
7: Absolutely. Yes, you start reevaluating things. You start evaluating things, maybe is a better way to put it, in a way that you've never needed to do before. You know, the existential questions, you know, what was the meaning of his life? What's the meaning of my life? I mean, we could all literally be gone tomorrow, you know. Yeah, it effectively ended my childhood, you know, and it was suddenly time to think about other things, you know, more important things, you know.
6: It's a lot to ponder when you're 17.
7: Yeah, but probably a good time for it. You know, if those questions never came up before, you know.
6: Where did music fit in that part of your life after your brother's death?
7: You know, I took a very long pause, you know, after John Jr. Passed away. And
6: What do you mean by a long pause?
7: Everything kind of stopped. I had been playing the clarinet. I started playing clarinet in junior high school, and I was playing in the marching band while my brother was on the football team. But after he passed away, everything stopped for me. You know, I took the GED. I couldn't be in school anymore. I kind of isolated myself. It had been about 3 years, you know. When John died, there was definitely a void. You know, there was something in my life that needed to be filled, and music filled that void for me, you know. And it was primarily my father's recordings. You know, I think that was the first time that I really started to connect with the music on a more emotional level, a spiritual level, I suppose, as well. But it started to speak to me in a way that I hadn't recognized before.
6: So when you came out the other end of the pause, where were you? Like, what was your next step to creating the next chapter of your life?
7: I think it was music. You know, I think music was the suddenly this thing that I could pursue, and that there was some obsession behind it, you know, and love behind it, and curiosity behind it. And it was something, to really go after.
6: Is that when you switched from clarinet to saxophone?
7: Yes, yeah.
6: And was that basically. Because you didn't hear a lot of clarinet in jazz bands?
7: Well, the saxophone is a pretty cool instrument. No offense to the clarinet.
6: Yeah, well, right. The clarinet's a beautiful instrument.
7: It's still one of my favorite woodwinds. If I go to the symphony or something, my ears are kind of constantly pulled by the woodwind section. Flutes and clarinets, I think, are...
6: Yeah, well, you mentioned symphony. You considered becoming a classical clarinetist.
7: Well, I mean, before the jazz bug, you know, hit me, you know, before that calling came to me, yeah, I would have been very content to have just continued playing clarinet for the rest of my life.
6: Did classical training help in playing jazz once you turned more toward jazz?
7: Well, starting on the clarinet, I mean, it's a very difficult woodwind instrument compared to a saxophone, so just playing the clarinet, it's great preparation for being a saxophonist.
6: So Elvin Jones, who was in your father's quartet and was a really brilliant drummer, he called you when you were still, I think, still in your teens?
7: No, I was still studying. I was still in school, so I was in my early 20s.
6: And he suggested that you join him on the road and perform with his band. What was your response to that?
7: I said no.
6: Because?
7: Well, I was not ready. I was still learning. I was still in school. You know, I basically, just picked up the horn. I was still learning. You know, I told him I wasn't ready, and then I was still studying. He said, well, I want to help you get ready. So I agreed. Yes, I couldn't say no twice to Elvin Jones. His offer to bring me on the road and let me play in his band. That was life-changing for me.
6: So you didn't feel ready, but when you were playing with him, did you feel like you were holding your own, or were you thinking,
7: no,
6: like, I really am not ready, I shouldn't have agreed to do this?
7: Well, that's the thing, you know. It was an experience of a lifetime. I mean, the first tours that I did in Europe, I mean, the first tour I did with Elvin Jones was 1991, spring of 91. It was two months of one-nighters. And that same year, we came back in the summer and did another month. I mean, to watch him play every night, to listen to him as a band leader, to see how he conducted himself on the stage and off the stage, these are the most powerful lessons that I learned in my young life as a musician. You know, whether I was ready to be on the stage or not with him.
6: So when you became a jazz musician and you're playing with Elvin Jones, who's a legend unto himself and who played with your father and your father's quartet, and your father obviously was a legend, did you feel the pressure of being John Coltrane's son?
7: I mean, picking up the saxophone, there's going to be a certain amount of pressure for anyone if your last name is Coltrane. Yeah, I mean, the pressure can be internal or external. Because I did grow up very much Ravi, you know, that was who I was growing up. But as soon as I picked up the saxophone, suddenly I was John Coltrane's son. So as I kind of was moving through that early stage of my life as a musician, you know, I was very aware that people were aware. You know.
6: Was it hard to figure out who you were as a musician since you had been so steeped in your father's music?
7: Yeah.
6: So, like, you couldn't really escape it. And you didn't you didn't define yourself like in opposition to your father, like you weren't playing radically different music. You weren't playing like punk rock or something. You know what I mean? That would have been like totally different.
7: For the sake of being different, no. I mean, the reason why we play is because we hear something that compels us, it draws us in. You know, and John Coltrane's music drew me in. I mean, I'm not the first to be captivated and compelled by the sound of his saxophone, you know, by the power of his intention and musical invention, you know, that it's a powerful sound putting on a John Coltrane record, you know. You say, what is that? And then you say, I want to do that, you know.
6: I would like you to choose a recording of your own to play.
7: Let's see. Well, there's a track written by Charlie Hayden called For Taria. Charlie wrote this song for my mother, Alice. Her spiritual name was Taria. And Charlie wrote this song in the 70s and recorded it with my mother on an album. I think the album was called Closeness. It was an album of duets. And it went on to be one of his most popular compositions. I think he recorded it with many other musicians. And I played it with Charlie many times when I was at CalArts in the 80s. But after my mother passed away, I asked Charlie if we could record the piece with a young harpist named Brandy Younger, who was unknown at the time. I'd like to take credit for discovering her, and she's a big superstar now. But we recorded Charlie's song, For Taria, and I think it was the first time that a harpist had played it since my mother had recorded it with Charlie in the 70s.
6: So let's hear it. This is For Taria from Ravi Coltrane's album, Blending Times.

0: That was Fortaria from Ravi Coltrane's album, Blending Times. Well, Ravi, good luck with all the centennial celebrations. I know it's a lot of planning. Good luck with your new book. And, you know, thank you for coming on Fresh Air.
1: Thank you, Terry. It was, again, an honor and a pleasure to speak with you today. Thank you so much.
0: Ravi Coltrane's new book of John Coltrane photos is titled Coltrane, the Definitive Visual Celebration of the Legend. The centennial of John Coltrane's birth is September 23rd. After we take a short break, we'll hear drummer Elvin Jones describe what it was like to record and perform with Coltrane. We'll hear an excerpt of our 1998 interview. This is Fresh Air.
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0: This is Fresh Air. In the interview we just heard with John Coltrane's son, Ravi Coltrane, he talked about Elvin Jones, who was John's drummer from 1960 to 66 and became a mentor to Ravi. Now we're going to hear an interview from our archive with Elvin Jones, talking about playing with John Coltrane. To quote the late jazz critic Francis Davis again, Jones was the drummer most crucial to the evolution of jazz in the period following bop, and you feel sorry for the generations who will know him only from his recordings, denied the thrill of watching him in action, unquote. Elvin Jones died in 2004 at the age of 76. I spoke with him in 1998.
5: Since the Village Vanguard recordings that you made with John Coltrane in 1961 have just been reissued, why don't I play something from that? I think we'll hear Spiritual, which is a Coltrane piece inspired, I believe, by a spiritual.
6: I grew up in the church, you know, and my father was a deacon
5: in the Baptist church,
6: and I think John Coltrane's grandfather and mother, he grew up in this almost the same kind of atmosphere that I did. So spiritual is something that is very deeply ingrained in our character. And spiritual, to me, brings memories of my father on the Wednesdays prayer meetings we used to have in church, where he would get down on his knees and pray for hours. And you could feel, you know, even if you couldn't hear or understand all of the words that he was saying, you could certainly feel it. And that's what, when John Coltrane played a song, Spiritual, that's the kind of feeling that he invoked in me, and I suppose a lot of people who had the experience enough to understand what it was he was saying.

0: I'm wondering if your drumming in the opening of Spiritual, as recorded at the Vanguard, was composed before, you know, was thought out beforehand, or if this is improvised?
1: It was all improvised. We never had a rehearsal in the whole time that we were together. Not one time. Everything was improvised. As a matter of fact, I never really knew until I heard a downbeat exactly what it was we were going to play. It was sort of like that. You know, once you started to play it, and we just sort of fell, sort of rallied around the flag. And it came off like that. It's very unique. I've never had that kind of experience ever before or since.
0: Would John Coltrane talk with you about the pieces? Like, for instance, he had a composition, Alabama, that he said was inspired by the tragedy when a church in Alabama was bombed, and I think it was four girls were killed.
1: Yeah, well,
0: did he talk with you about that before the piece, or did you know that the piece was inspired by...
1: No, he didn't say anything about it. Yeah, that I think what you're referring to liner notes. I think somebody he'd made that was an afterthought.
0: That was an afterthought.
1: At least, as far as the general public is concerned, I don't know what he thought in his own mind. I know what I thought in my own mind, and I thought that melody sort of illustrated a lot of the things that a lot of people were feeling. And when I was playing that piece, the tears were coming from my eyes. Everybody in that group had, including Coltrane, it was very sad.

0: We're listening to my 1998 interview with Elvin Jones, who was the drummer in John Coltrane's band from 1960 to 66. The centennial of Coltrane's birth is later this month. We'll hear more of the interview after a break. This is Fresh Air.
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0: This is Fresh Air. Today's show is devoted to John Coltrane and his son, tenor saxophonist Ravi Coltrane. The centennial of John Coltrane's birth is September 23rd. Let's get back to my 1998 interview with Elvin Jones, who was the drummer in John Coltrane's band from 1960 to 66, and later was a mentor to Ravi.
5: When John Coltrane's solos got longer, and then your solos got longer too. I wonder what it was like to accompany him in like what 40-minute solos. I mean, that's about the length of a whole set.
6: Yeah, I'll tell you. Well, there was one occasion in Philadelphia where you are now. you remember the Showboat Lounge?
5: Yeah, that was a jazz club before I moved here. Yeah.
6: Anyway, we used to play there quite often. And Pep's Bar and all, and the Blue Note up in North Philly. The routine was on Saturday or Sunday afternoon, it would be a matinee. And this particular matinee, John was playing a very fast tempo piece, and something happened to his horn. I guess pad fell out or whatever, you know, and he could barely get a tone out. It was just squeaks and squawks, and he wouldn't stop. And so he played until he finally got, started making scales out of all of these sounds that were coming out of his horn, and he played this piece for 3 hours. but the thing about it is when we finished, I was ready to play the next piece. I said, okay, what are we going to play next? And the matinee was over, you know. So you're talking about 40 minutes was not. Sometimes the way that group was, the time didn't really have any significance. You know, I didn't get tired. Nobody got tired. It was just to pursue an idea or a mode to its natural conclusion. And if it took an hour or 40 minutes or 2 hours or whatever.

0: What about when the music of the group started moving away from time signatures and getting freer? As the drummer, how did you feel about that?
1: Just like anything else, it really didn't matter. Because that's what you refer to as an abstract. There was nothing strange about being abstracts. Because I used to like, you know, go to a museum in Detroit. You got a lot of Jackson Pollock's paintings, you know, and Matisse and Picasso and all these guys. That's all abstract, you know. I didn't think it was any different than anything else. It's just a musical abstract. But the portrait is there, nevertheless.
0: My interview with Elvin Jones was recorded in 1998. John Coltrane's centennial is September 23rd. Jazz historian Kevin Whitehead will have an appreciation of Coltrane closer to that date. Tomorrow on Fresh Air, how big tech companies, including Google, Apple, and Microsoft, have been donating equipment, holding conferences, and are offering workshops for educators and students. So how much are they influencing how school children learn and what they learn? We'll talk with New York Times reporter Natasha Singer, author of the new book Coding Kids, Big Tech's Battle to Remake the Schools. I hope you'll join us. To keep up with what's on the show and get highlights of our interviews, follow us on Instagram at NPR Fresh Air. Fresh Air's executive producer is Sam Brigger. Our technical director and engineer is Audrey Bentham. Our engineer today is Adam Staniszewski. Our interviews and reviews are produced and edited by Phyllis Myers, Anne-Marie Baldonado, Lauren Krenzel, Teresa Madden, Monique Nazareth, Thea Challoner, Susan Yukundi, Anna Bauman, and Nico Gonzalez-Whistler. Our digital media producer is Molly C.V. Nesper. Roberta Shorrock directs the show. Our co-host is Tanya Mosley. I'm Terry Gross.

0: 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And from the estate of Joan B. Kroc, whose bequest serves as an enduring investment in the future of public radio and seeks to help NPR be the model for high-quality journalism in the 21st century.
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6: From NPR and WBUR Boston, I'm Peter O'Dowd.
7: And I'm Scott Tong. This is Here and Now. Coming up, world leaders meet at the G20 as the global bond market is selling off. What is the bond market telling us about the world economy, about prices and interest rates?
6: Also, Arizona's attorney general investigates flock cameras, and the Trump administration plans to give part of Yosemite National Park to a private developer.
8: Folks are very concerned if this were to happen, it would set a precedent about the future of all the parks.
7: And a new documentary about a cable car rescue in Pakistan, 900 feet above the ground.
9: We were going to hit the cable car. We all are going to die.
7: Coming up here and now.
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10: Live from NPR News, I'm Lakshmi Singh. The United States is hosting a G20 summit of finance ministers for the first time in more than a decade. In the North Carolina mountains this week, leaders representing the world's 20 biggest economies are talking about how to speed up global economic growth, and they're also discussing the U.S.-led economic warfare on Iran. Here's NPR's Scott Horsley.
11: So far, the U.S. has been unable to force Iran to reopen the Strait of Hormuz using military force. So last week, the administration announced it's calling what it's calling Operation Economic Outcast to sever Tehran's remaining links to the global economy. Of course, Iran itself is already heavily sanctioned, but now the U.S. is threatening to punish other countries that do business with Iran.
10: NPR Scott Horsley reporting. U.S. Central Command has posted on social media that American military forces have started carrying out new strikes on Iranian military targets. It says Iran recently targeted U.S. forces deployed to the region and commercial shipping in the Strait of Hormuz. The Centers for Disease Control and Prevention is not including two measles-related deaths in Pennsylvania to its national tally of the virus's toll. NPR's Maria Godoy reports the move comes amid a political dispute over the cause of the deaths.
12: The two deaths are the first associated with measles in the U.S. this year. But Health Secretary Robert F. Kennedy Jr. has accused Pennsylvania officials of inappropriately linking the deaths to measles to scare Americans. The CDC did not include the deaths in its latest measles count, which is usually updated on Fridays. Screenshots of the CDC website taken Sunday show the deaths were added, then removed, and replaced with an asterisk and a statement that the deaths would not be included in the count. The CDC says that information available at this time, quote, does not establish whether measles caused or contributed to the deaths. It is highly unusual for the CDC to withhold such data submitted by state health agencies. Maria Godoy, NPR News.
10: Shein was once the hottest name in retail and now is a publicly traded company that made a lackluster

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7: Meta, better known as Facebook and Instagram and even WhatsApp, doesn't have the best track record when it comes to taking care of the kids. There's a whole movie coming out about it. It's called The Social Reckoning.
8: Facebook wants you to stay on the site for as long as possible. And 2 years ago, the algorithm was changed.
7: What the movie lacks in looking good, it makes up for in dramatizing one of the biggest issues of our time.
8: We have 102 hours to get everything. Evidence of drug cartels and a study that hasn't been made public on Instagram and teen mental health.
9: Teen mental health.
7: In the movie, but also in real life, a whistleblower leaks a report saying Instagram knowingly made social media addictive for teens, and that addiction led to a raft of mental health issues, suicidal ideation, lawsuits, and now Meta is settling. They're giving states a ton of money and introducing a bunch of restrictions to keep kids safe. And on Today Explained from Box, we're going to ask if they're going to work.
10: Live from NPR News in Washington, I'm Lakshmi Singh. Congress has managed to avoid a government shutdown as voters head to the polls this fall. The U.S. House voted today to extend federal spending at current levels through mid-December, and President Trump is expected to sign it. NPR's Sam Greenglass reports.
11: The extension avoids the political peril of a prolonged shutdown ahead of the midterms. The Senate already passed the measure in August, and the House has now followed with a bipartisan vote 370 to 48. Congress failed to prevent two record-long shutdowns in the last year, as lawmakers came to impasses over expiring health subsidies and proposals to limit the tactics of immigration agents. In the end, Democrats extracted few concessions, and Congress eventually passed funding agreements, set to expire at the end of this month. Talks to fund the government again for a full fiscal year broke down this summer. Now that funding fight has been punted to the end of the year. Sam Greenglass, NPR News.
10: The U.S. military says it has resumed strikes in Iran. This is the second day of strikes after a month-long lull in violence. Earlier in the day, Iran's president said his country is willing to go back to a ceasefire it reached with the U.S. in June if the Trump administration is willing to do so as well. Here's NPR's Hadil Al-Shalchi.
12: U.S. Central Command said in a statement that U.S. forces struck targets belonging to the Islamic Revolutionary Guard Corps after Iranian attacks against commercial shipping in the Strait of Hormuz. It also said Iranian forces tried to attack American service members deployed in the region. There was no immediate comment from the Revolutionary Guards, but Iranian state media reported explosions in various Iranian cities. On Monday, the U.S. military said its forces struck after observing the Revolutionary Guard Corps preparing to launch rockets with sea mines into the Strait of Hormuz. Iran responded by targeting U.S. installations in Jordan and the UAE. Hadil Al-Shalchi, NPR News, Istanbul.
10: Wendell Berry, the Kentucky-born novelist, poet, and environmentalist who encouraged people to embrace the simple life, has died. His publicist says he passed away yesterday at the age of 92. Readers got to know Berry through the ways he talked about how he experienced his surroundings while farming his land. On one occasion, he read from a poem about slowing down.
13: Breathe with unconditional breath the unconditioned air. Shun electric wire. 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Live a three-dimensioned

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1: Half of the white-collar financial industry workers surveyed say sharp hands are fine for work, but NPR's Chloe Veltman reports some men are shying away.
2: In 2026, there are some shorts-wearing outliers in tech, like Adam Mosseri. The Instagram head spoke about his sartorial choices recently on the Throwing Fits podcast.
3: But I am pro. I'm definitely a pro.
2: But Silicon Valley fashion stylist Victoria Hitchcock says while dorm room style may have been de rigueur during the dot-com boom days, male tech industry workers have been gravitating away from shorts.
4: I don't think anything above the knee is appropriate, really. It's distracting.
2: Hitchcock says Silicon Valley's shift towards more polished men's looks in recent years reflects the maturing industry, employees' growing disposable incomes, and the power of social media influencers in the men's style space. Chloe Veltman, NPR News.
1: It's NPR.
5: 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Duck.ai.
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7: I'm Lauren Feiner, and I'm a senior policy reporter with The Verge.
8: And Lauren, what did Meta just agree to? Because people are saying it's a big deal.
7: Yeah, so there's two parts of what Meta agreed to. First is the money. They agreed to pay about $17.1 billion to the states over 10 years, but $5 billion of that will only kick in if YouTube and TikTok agree to similar terms and their own payment to the states.
9: This is the most accountability that social media has ever faced.
10: We're making Meta pay.
11: I think they are admitting fault by this settlement, this agreement, but they're also showing that they did wrong.
7: So that's the money side of things. And then you have the actual business changes that they agreed to. So they agreed to things including a 2-hour usage limit across its apps daily.
12: They're not going to be notifications and alerts keeping kids up at night. They're not going to be notifications and alerts distracting kids at school.
7: It changed nighttime and school hour notifications for teens, so those are off by default.
13: An end to displaying the number of likes on a teen's post. A ban on plastic surgery filters. Enhanced detection and removal of kids under 13 from these platforms.
7: And it's also going to let teens turn off the personalized algorithm in their feed and get a reverse cron feed that, in theory, the states might believe is less addictive.
14: Meta has essentially surrendered.
8: Okay, let's break it down a little bit and just start with the money. Which states are getting billions of dollars? All of them? Most of them? DC's one of them, even though it's not a state, I heard.
7: Yeah, nearly every state is getting in on this money. It's 47 states and DC and U.S. territories. So it's really almost the entire country that's getting in on the action. One of the states that is not a part of this deal is New Mexico, which, as you might remember, recently got its own deal. So yeah, this is really across the country. Every state is kind of getting in on this.
8: And can you give us a sense of how meaningful $17, $18 billion is to Meta, Mark, and the gang?
7: Yeah. So, you know, obviously, as we know, Meta is a, you know, $1.4-ish trillion company. So this is not a huge sum of money in the grand scheme of things for Meta, especially over the course of 10 years. That said, it's not completely insignificant. And especially at this time when having cash flow is really important to companies like Meta that are involved in the AI race.
8: But like, did their stock price go up or down on the news?
7: It did go up on the news. So it's, yeah. So shareholders clearly saw this as a net positive of, you know, at least there's some more stability here. And this is not something that's going to take down Meta as a business.
8: And part of the deal, as you mentioned, is that Meta is going to hold up some.

0: of the settlement until other companies like YouTube, TikTok, Snap follow its lead here. What is that about? Have we ever seen something quite like that before?
1: Yeah, that was a really interesting part of the settlement. I've never really seen anything quite like that before. You know, a settlement in general is something that can only be enforced between the parties. And in this case, it's just Meta and the states who are signing on to this agreement. TikTok and YouTube had nothing to do with this, really, but yet they're being roped in here. And I see that as a little bit of a power move on Meta's part because on the one hand, if they're the only ones who are having to enforce this usage limit across their apps, well, you know, a teenager who is, you know, finally hit their Instagram limit for the day might just go and spend some time on YouTube and TikTok, and they might spend much more time there because they can't get kicked off. So I think it is to Meta's benefit to rope them in here. And by arranging this settlement like this, now Meta is almost incentivizing the state AGs to go even harder after its competitors.
0: And does that feel like it's gonna work? Do you think this gamble on Meta's part might pay off? Do we have any idea?
1: I think there's a few signals in both directions. I think there are some pretty strong signals of why YouTube and TikTok might take a deal like this. One is that they could come to a similar calculation that Meta did, that taking a settlement like this, agreeing to some discrete terms of how they should change their apps, is actually for the better for them in the long run. The alternative, for example, might be legislation that is much more ambiguous or confusing for how they should comply with it. One example of that is the Kids Online Safety Act, or COSA, which is a very popular bill in Congress.
2: Now, there's a reason big tech has fought us over the last 5 years trying to keep this bill from passing, and it's because they put profit over our children's safety.
3: Moms are coming forward and saying big tech is aggravating and exacerbating, in fact, profiting from driving toxic content at kids, eating disorders, bullying, sexual harassment, substance abuse.
1: That would impose a duty of care onto social media companies, which means that they would have to take on this responsibility to protect kids in the way that they design their platforms. And that's a lot more difficult for them to figure out how to comply with or worry about who's going to enforce that in the future in whatever administration we're in than agreeing to some discrete terms of what exactly they're going to change to their apps. So I think that's one reason they might choose to just follow through on a deal like this. On the other hand, they could say, you know what, we're really different from Meta. Our businesses are different. You know, the reason people come to TikTok or YouTube might be different from the reasons they come to Instagram and Facebook. YouTube in particular, I think, would make an argument about being a place that people learn things, they come to for the longer form videos, and it's more of an entertainment app. I think that's kind of language we've seen from them before. So I think we could see them take an argument like that a little bit further.
0: I'm glad you brought up Congress, because Congress infamously refuses to regulate social media, though they certainly humor the idea every now and then. Does Meta's settlement become some kind of de facto national policy now that it's sort of, you know, I guess broaching the issue before Congress manages to pass legislation?
1: I think it's quite possible that it does. I think we have seen COSA get fairly far in the last Congress and in this Congress, but it's also become more complicated. The House and the Senate have different versions of the bill right now. So that means even if it passes in either chamber, they're still going to have to reconcile the two, and they're worlds apart. So I think this is very likely going to be the major document that we have that's changing social media regulation, social media norms for the foreseeable future.
0: And remind us what might be dangerous about trusting Meta to self-regulate.
1: The fact that Meta agreed to these terms, I think we can intuit that they believe this is something they can live with, that this isn't going to be, you know, a death knell for their business, they're going to be able to weather the storm. So I think, you know, you have to keep that in mind of like who is coming up with these terms. And of course, the state AG has played a significant role here. And I think they seem very happy with the settlement. But you have to keep in mind that this is not exactly the same as a court order or regulation, and it's applying to one company and its terms that it felt it could live with.
0: And if we're not going to be cynical for a second here, and Meta actually convinces Snap and YouTube and TikTok to go along with them, and all four massive titans essentially adopt the same regulations for miners' usage of their platforms, do we have a better society?
1: I think it depends on how this is all implemented. You know, we have, first of all, the potential privacy issues with age verification that many people have raised already. And then you have the questions of how easy is all of this to just circumvent, and how much do these defaults really do to change teens' behaviors? So I think, you know, it's certainly possible that these all have really long-lasting effects, and that, you know, enough kids will not circumvent the protections, and they will just take the defaults, and it'll change just how teens interact with social media in general. But I think we really do have to see how this all plays out, and if, you know, it lives up to the hopes that a lot of the AGs here really want it to.
0: And how long do we have to wait? Years? Years?
1: Some of the provisions take effect relatively soon, but yeah, there are certain benchmarks within the next year, 2 years for certain standards that Meta has to reach in implementing these.
0: Okay, well, we'll have you back in years to find out how it went.
1: Can't wait.
0: Okay, remember a minute ago when Lauren said,
1: you know, we have, first of all, the potential privacy issues with age verification that many people have raised already.
0: We're going to raise those issues next on Today Explained.
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5: When I picked up the phone and called the Coast Guard and warned them that I was going to do this story, that I was going to say, hey, your elite surfmen rescue crews are getting brain injuries just from doing their job. 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
10: My name is Paresh Dave. I'm a senior writer at Wired covering big tech companies, including Meta.
0: Okay, great. And we just spoke to Lauren at The Verge about all of these new policies that Meta is going to institute to protect kids from the terrors of social media. But they're all kind of built upon, perhaps obviously, knowing how old a given user is. How does Meta know how old a given user is?
10: Well, first is the obvious. When we go and sign up for one of these accounts on Instagram or Facebook, you enter in a birthday. And so the first thing Meta is relying on is what users say, which it's, as we all know, it's very easy to fudge what year you're born in. I put in a fake birthday on tons of services that I sign up for.
0: I hear that's very popular on dating apps.
10: That's not a great place to do it, maybe, if you want to land a long-term relationship, but you know, neither here nor there. The second is trying to use signals to guesstimate a user's age. So if you're logging in at certain times of day, if you are talking to certain accounts, and those people are of a certain age, and Meta has reliable assurance that those people are a certain age. It can kind of triangulate all these signals to guess that you might be a teenager if you're not using it, you know, mostly during the school day. Another option, if Meta believes or suspects you're a teenager and you want to prove that you are actually an adult, you can upload a photo ID, or you can take a video selfie. And again, that's where AI comes into play, where AI kind of estimates a user's age based off of that video selfie. And the photo ID could be faked, but at least it gives a level of assurance more than you just selecting a random birth year.
0: So it sounds sort of like an imprecise science. Is that fair?
10: Correct. It's still very messy. One of the things that you hear from the tech industry is because there are all these new laws, settlements, regulations coming into play that touch on age verification, the technology will naturally improve because there's a lot more investment. The industry that provides some of these age assurance technologies insists that even in just the last few years, the technology has improved because we're using it also for identity verification now, for things like logging into public services. You saw because of all the fraud that was happening during the pandemic, you know, a lot of investment in identity verification services that have significantly improved. And so maybe the same happens with age verification.
0: Okay, so the tech side of this is saying we've gotten better at this. Is it true? Have they gotten better at it? Do we know? Do we have receipts?
10: Well, that's one of the things that the settlement will provide for, that there will be independent auditing of the technologies that Meta adopts for age assurance, and they will be held to certain quality standards. The settlement variously requires false positives of no more than 5-10%.
0: Okay.
10: Then Meta has to make sure that the technologies it is using or adopting, buying, building, adhere to those. And that is, you know, significant because one of the big criticisms of this settlement is that there is not enough situations or provisions where Meta is held to quantifiable standards. Well, this is one of them when it comes to age assurance.
0: Huh. So has anyone else tried this? As we established with Lauren, like the United States is not exactly leading the pack in terms of tech regulation, but I wonder if there's another country, continent out there that has these protections in place and has better determined than we have whether or not they actually work.
10: The big one on everyone's minds that is comparable to the U.S. is Australia, which in December enacted a ban on teenage, you know, use of social media under 16.
9: This is about letting kids be kids. It's also about empowering parents to be able to have those discussions with their children.
11: We want children to have their childhood, and we want parents to have peace of mind. So this reform will not just change a law, it will change a generation.
10: And therefore, social media platforms have had to enact, you know, these sort of same measures that Meta is now discussing to make sure that people under 16 years old are not using their platforms. It's not working so well, I think, is the takeaway so far. So the issue is that, or maybe it's not an issue, depending on how you look at it, is that the law in Australia wasn't super prescriptive. It didn't say you have to use this specific technology or your technology has to be this good. And the platforms also aren't held to, you know, the most significant fines. And therefore, it's been kind of messy.
12: My friends will just go, hey, Dad, can you scan your face on this thing? And they'll be like, yeah, sure, I'll do the thing or whatever.
13: I squinted up my eyes and face, looked at the camera, covered up my teeth, and it worked. Just let me through.
14: There's genuinely like a million ways to circumvent the ban.
10: Initial reports suggest that, yes, there was a wave of like account cancellations and account deletions. And yes, there have been some, you know, teens who have rightfully stopped using these platforms. Parents feel more comfortable telling their kids that they're not allowed to use it because it's illegal. But there are still plenty of teens on these platforms. You know, the usage of TikTok has barely dipped. Usage of YouTube has barely dipped.
15: Ever since the social media ban, I have not been asked for age verification at all. And I'm still using those apps till this day.
16: A lot of my friends still have it and it didn't really work.
10: And one of the arguments is that There's also an exemption for public content. So if content is public on these platforms, well, then the teens can access it. And Australia's regulators are right now asking for more investigatory powers, more fining powers, so that they can really crack down on this and force the companies to do better.
0: I remember being a teenager and trying to do things that I wasn't allowed to do. And what I remember is we always found a way. How are the kids these days getting around age verification on social media?
10: I think it's determination. It's not that difficult. For example, in the setup that Meta provides, where you can unlock certain features in teen accounts when you link a parent to your account, but it doesn't necessarily have to be a parent. It could be an older sibling. It could be another caregiver, someone else who is over 18 that is willing to...
0: It could be a guy on the street corner, right?
10: Well, potentially, right? And one of the things that the AGs talked specifically about in the settlement hearing last week is that they've asked Meta to make sure that there aren't like parent mills that pop up where kids go to find a quote-unquote parent, be their guardian on Instagram to allow them to access more features and get around certain time limits. So, yeah, I mean, with determination, teens are finding a way and, you know, the tools can only keep up so much.
0: So that is one bucket of concerns there, that these tools are imprecise and that kids are going to find a way around them and there's going to be a lot of leakage, let's say. Another host of concerns are built around privacy, right? Could you tell us about the issues there?
10: Not just privacy, but also free expression. It is increasingly becoming the case that you cannot browse the web anonymously. You have to enter a valid email address to read the news often. You have to upload your ID to access increasingly number of websites, including pornography websites in certain states. So there's that, the privacy side. And there's also been arguments that we are hampering free expression, including of children, by forcing them into these schemes where they cannot access certain content or they can't post certain content because they must verify their age to do so, or that they are completely blocked from accessing certain services.
0: Now, I'm guessing most of the parents at the parent mill aren't worried about their kids being able to access pornography or certainly post anything of that nature. What are the free speech issues that parents might be concerned about?
10: Well, it's not necessarily parents, but sometimes the kids themselves. So you could imagine a kid living in a situation where their parents do not support their sexuality choices.
0: Mm.
10: Those kids look for community online. You know, from a free expression standpoint, that is something that activists have really zeroed in on, that these age verification technologies, these restrictions, these bans on social media can really hamper the ability of those teenagers and lead them to the same sort of issues, whether it be self-harm or other, you know, mental challenges, psychological challenges. It'll lead them in that same direction that we're trying to prevent by putting these bans and limitations in the first place.
0: Is there a better way about this? I mean, obviously a conversation's going to start right now between Meta and YouTube and Snap and TikTok, or maybe it already has, but they're going to come in here and say, we are going to participate, we're not going to participate. Do you think they may say, actually, we came up with a better way?
10: It seems hard to fathom that, but that may be one argument that they make. You could give them the benefit of the doubt that, yes, if all the platforms are forced to have some baseline protections in place, that ultimately leads to incentives to allow those to be in place and create sort of this baseline okay experience that people can have with reasonable safeguards in place. And then two, this settlement, we do know, provides for independent monitoring. Is that enough of a kind of stick? You know, can that monitoring team continue to provide oversight, kind of sit on Meta's shoulder, be the angel of good intentions, devil of bad intentions? Can it kind of keep nudging Meta towards staying on course and not trying to deviate from these protections? Possibly. So that may be the best solution we have at this point.
0: Read Paresh at Wired.com. 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Hadi Mawagdi and Avishai Artsy produced. Amina Al-Sadi edited. Gabriel Dunatov was on fact verification. David Tatasciore and Bridger Dunnigan mixed. I'm Sean Ramos. I saw someone on social media say something like, Meta should do restrictions for parents next. And I was like, yeah, that hits.

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1: As artificial intelligence makes ever more inroads, advertisers are turning to corners of the internet that still feel human, Reddit in particular. 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
3: The Department of Defense has spent, and I'm not exaggerating here, billions of dollars on brain injury, studying it, understanding it, preventing it. And in every single case across every branch, they missed this kind of injury, the injury that comes from repeatedly doing a job that everyone has said is safe.
4: I'm Zolan Kano Youngs. That's Today on the Daily from the New York Times.
5: Ring moves to make its video footage more private. From American Public Media, this is Marketplace Tech. I'm Megan McCarty-Carino. Amazon's popular brand of video-enabled smart home and security devices, Ring, is adding a new encryption system called TAKE, short for Throw Away the Key Encryption. It allows users to encrypt all video their home cameras capture while keeping advanced AI-enabled capabilities and security features active. The company already offered traditional end-to-end encryption, but that disabled advanced security features processed on the cloud that required Ring servers to maintain access to the video. Ring's founder Jamie Siminoff says the new TAKE encryption works by changing or throwing away the encryption key so Amazon servers don't have permanent access.
6: We've had end-to-end encryption as an option for people. We've, of course, architected our systems to be secure, but people want the assurance of that end-to-end encryption, that sort of key-based encryption. But they also want to share their videos with others. They want AI features. They want all these other things that, and by the way, you should have them that you expect with a Ring when you buy it, all these like fun, you know, great features that you get. And so we were able to take end-to-end, build a variant of it called TAKE, which gives you a similar, like the encryption of a key-based encryption, but now around the environment of a home, so you can still enjoy having things like shared users.
5: So why have you added this now?
6: I mean, we've actually been working on it. I mean, we would have added it a long time ago. It just was, there was a lot of invention around doing this end-to-end encryption, which is on the iPhone, WhatsApp. You'll see it in other places. Is a one-to-one. And so that's a very solved thing in cryptography, like that one-to-one. What's not solved and what we invented and I think is now going to become a new standard is this TAKE, where if you think about it, it's like a lock for your front door of your house. If you only had one key and it was attached to you, that would not be a very good home experience. And that's what end-to-end did. With TAKE, we invented the ability to have multiple keys out there that you can still control, but you can also give them out to others and still enjoy sort of, again, like how a home is used.
5: AI has kind of become, you know, a feature set in Ring, kind of a tier. It's become a buzzword. It's become a flashpoint for conflict. How are you thinking about the role of AI?
6: I do think we have to be very, cautious and careful with it. I think we have to put, you know, the guardrails like TAKE encryption. We have to do the things again. When you have technology moving this fast, I think it is up to us to make sure that when it comes to your information, that we're protecting it, that we're doing these things. TAKE, I believe, again, is one more step in allowing you to feel comfortable, get that assurance and peace of mind. And then hopefully embrace more AI, because I do think AI around the neighborhood, again, like looking for fire. Like AI is a great tool to help. If there's a mass fire incident in your neighborhood, I hope there isn't. But when those things happen, like we're using AI to look for smoke, embers, and, you know, and fire. And then we're putting a map much quicker than ever before. So I think there's a lot of benefits to it that are real tangible benefits. But of course, I do think we're going to see as things move fast, people are going to be, you know, have that nervousness or that anxiousness. And that's why things like Take, we want to give them assurance. We want our customers to be assured and feel comfortable using their technology and also getting the benefit out of it.
5: That's Jamie Siminoff, founder of Ring. Jesus Alvarado produced this episode. I'm Megan McCarty Carino, and that's Marketplace Tech. This is APM.
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11: From the New York Times, I'm Zolan Kano Youngs, filling in as host. This is The Daily. Over the past decade, the U.S. military experienced a wake-up call. Research showed that traumatic brain injuries were not just caused by bombings and explosions, but also by the shockwaves troops feel from their own weapons, like artillery and shoulder-fired rockets. Now, new reporting shows that similarly devastating impacts can come from another unexpected place, the ocean. Today, my colleague Dave Phillips on a significant blind spot in the Coast Guard and the teenager who helped expose how widespread the danger really is. It's Tuesday, September 1st.
12: Hey, it's Natalie. A quick note about today's show. This episode contains descriptions of violence and self-harm that may be disturbing.
11: Dave Phillips, recently your reporting took you to a branch of the military that I think most of us would not associate with head trauma, and that's the Coast Guard. How'd you end up there?
3: Yeah, basically it started in Iraq because brain injuries were a huge part of the wars in Iraq and Afghanistan. IEDs going off, people getting really shaken up, but not having a scratch on them. And so we started to talk about these invisible injuries. And of course, I wrote about that years ago. But it was only recently that I started to figure out that you could get those injuries from multiple small blasts that come from firing your own weapon. So people that work on artillery cannons or mortars or fire shoulder-fired rockets.
13: And while they do have some weapons training, honestly, the Coast Guard wasn't even on my radar for these types of injuries until I got a call from a reader who said, "Hey, I think the same thing happened to my husband, and he recently died."
11: Wow.
13: She described symptoms of a boat driver in the Coast Guard that were exactly like the symptoms that I was seeing in these other folks. So I said, "Hey, if this is happening to your husband and to other people who are doing the same job, help me find those people who are being exposed and are maybe also suffering." And she knew a lot of them, and she quickly connected me with a woman named Jenna Bonner.
11: Okay, so tell me about Jenna.
3: Jenna Bonner's in her 40s. She's got four kids, and she moved to a beautiful little spot in the mountains of North Carolina a number of years ago with her husband, Brett Bonner. After
13: that. What was your first impression of him?
14: He was very fit.
13: Uh-huh.
14: Like, total life of the party. His friends used to call him Big Dumb Animal. He was like a golden retriever.
3: Jenna, she had met this guy when she was in college, and...
14: Fun. Like, very fun.
13: Yeah.
14: I joke that I married him because he made me laugh. Mm.
3: And they got married pretty quickly. He was in the Coast Guard and he wanted to become one of their elite rescue boat drivers, which is called a surfman. When a boat is out in distress in a storm, stuck in big waves, someone has to go out there and rescue them. And that person who's driving that boat is the surfman. And these boats are built to withstand anything. They can get knocked over by a 25-foot wave and then right themselves like a rubber ducky. And so you can imagine that driving one of those in stormy seas and surf that's higher than a building, that takes a great deal of skill. Hmm. So when he's starting his career, they move to the West Coast because that's where all the really rough surf is along the Pacific. And so that's where all the surfmen train. And he's really excited. He gets stationed at the Coast Guard station that's right under the Golden Gate Bridge by San Francisco. And he reaches his goal and he becomes a surfman. He joins this elite club, but when he gets there, he's doing these daily search and rescue missions, but a lot of it's not really rescue. It's recovering bodies from people who had jumped off the bridge. Hmm. And the job really started to weigh on him because he's a lifesaver. He got into this work to save people. And it wasn't long before he was diagnosed by the Coast Guard with PTSD.
15: PTSD, post-traumatic stress disorder. And how does he respond to that?
3: Well, I mean, he takes it seriously. He starts taking an antidepressant. He goes to counseling. Ultimately, though, he goes back to work. He's back on the boats. And then he is reassigned up to Washington at the mouth of the Columbia River to the surf school where he is actually teaching other surfmen how to do this kind of work. And if you're at the surf school, you're out there teaching other people all day, every day. And you're not just in this big crashing surf. You're in it with student drivers.
14: He would say it's so much worse because, like, you're getting slammed around unnecessarily.
3: And so what would have been a rough ride anyway becomes even rougher. And when you're dealing with students and with stormy seas, oftentimes things go wrong. And one day, that's exactly what happened to Brett out on the water.
14: And then it finally pops back up. And when it comes back up, he's slammed on the bottom of the boat.
3: But still, he's okay. And after several weeks, he goes right back to work teaching other people in big crashing surf. And all of the symptoms that he was experiencing in San Francisco start to get worse.
14: He came home with headaches all the time from work.
3: Yeah,
14: light sensitivity, short fuse, or just...
3: He's really having trouble sleeping. The nightmares are getting worse. His mood is really changing. And honestly, I think she's starting to wonder what's going on. Hmm. And then something really scary happens. They're on, like, a family trip.
14: And, well, he's like, I don't feel well. I feel the zaps. I feel like something is happening in my brain. And I'm not okay.
3: And I should say, around this period of time, he's been talking to his wife, Jenna, about having noticeable zaps in his brain. He says he can feel, like, little glitches. Like, that's what they feel like. But they don't know the cause. And while he's sitting there in the parking lot, Brett starts to get zaps really bad. And he starts to flop around and hit against the dashboard. And this is just like a really scary wake-up call for them. So the Coast Guard sends him to civilian doctors that do a full workup. And the big thing that they want to establish, the most important thing is, does this surf man have epilepsy? Because if he does, he can't drive the boats anymore. Mm. But when they go to a neurologist and get his brain imaged, she notices something else. She shows him an image of his own brain and shows him these blotches and gray areas that she says show concussions repeatedly over time. And at the time, he doesn't think much of it. He's like, huh, nope. Because what else she says is there's no evidence of epilepsy, which means you can go back to work. So the Bonner family sees this as really good news. So he can heal and he can move on with his career. And he does. And eventually in 2022, after 21 years of surf boat work, he retires. And so they move to the mountains of North Carolina and They set up in like one of the most beautiful and low stress places that they can. But in fact, he's left this stressful life behind, and yet all of the symptoms of being stressed are getting worse. He's really struggling to control his mood, sometimes depressed. He's flying into rages. He's drinking to cope. Brett was just suspicious, angry. He had headaches all the time. A very hard person to deal with, who was nothing like the guy that his family knew. But Brett is actively trying to get better at this point. He's doing things like therapy. He stopped drinking. He's changed his diet. He's seeing different doctors. And he goes to the VA hospital for a routine assessment and ends up getting referred to a neurologist who does these cognitive tests on him. Part of that is brain function testing. It's pretty simple stuff. And he does really, really badly on it. And as he's talking to the doctor, he says, like, yeah, like my memory is terrible. And that for them is this really surprising, like, wake up call that maybe this isn't just PTSD. And it's here at this appointment when he gets diagnosed with traumatic brain injury.
15: And do the doctors have a theory at this time of how exactly his brain could have been injured in this way?
3: No, honestly, I don't think they're looking for some larger cause, right? They're looking to just try and diagnose the patient that's in front of them. And no one really tells him or his wife what to expect from a brain injury or how to handle it. And everything that Brett is dealing with grows worse until it comes to a head on a winter morning in 2025. It's a Sunday. The family goes to church, and after church, things get worse. And so all afternoon, things are sort of building. And around dinner, he gets mad at his kids for leaving the house a mess. And his response to that is he's going to take these boxes of Coast Guard files and just set it on fire in the living room fireplace.
14: Tucker was so scared. He's gonna, I literally actually think he might burn the house down, so I should just take
3: The only thing she can do, she feels, is get the kids out of the house. She packs up her four kids and she drives them to the nearest town where they go to Sonic, get them some dinner, and maybe by the time they get back, things will cool off. Well, while they're there, Brett calls the family on FaceTime.
14: Yeah. So I answer and he's like, don't bring the kids back tonight. Don't bring the kids home tonight. And I was like, what? Why? We're getting food and then we're coming home. Like, what is going on?
3: So they call him back.
14: And I see his face. It's like just dark.
3: It's dark. It's being lit by the screen.
14: Yeah.
3: And he's got this really strange, vacant look. And he keeps telling them to turn their camera off on FaceTime.
14: I'm like, hey, what's going on? Like, what's going on, Brett?
3: They're all sitting in the car watching this as he keeps telling them to turn the camera off. And then suddenly the head of a pistol comes into the frame.
14: Literally in a split second, you see the gun and he pulls the trigger. And we all hear it.
3: There's a pop and a flash, and then the screen goes dark as the laptop that he's holding just tumbles into the darkness. The whole family's just watched this happen, and there's this silence. Just everybody's there is stunned. And one of the kids says, did Dad just drop the laptop?
15: Oh, no.
3: And Jenna says, no, I think Daddy shot himself. Suddenly, he's gone with no note, with no explanation. And it really sent the whole, what the hell happened here?
15: We'll be right back.
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4: This is The Daily. I'm Zolan Kano Youngs. Back to my conversation with Dave Phillips about an unforeseen danger for members of the Coast Guard. Dave, so what does Brett Bonner's family do with this question of what happened to him?
3: Yeah, man, suicide is so tough and it raises so many questions. There's questions of blame. There's questions of what did we miss? What could we have done? There's so many questions about what do you say about this legacy of this man who worked as a lifesaver for more than 20 years? The family was so uncertain that when they buried him with nothing on his headstone because they weren't sure what to say about him yet.
4: Ugh.
3: So Brett's oldest daughter, Kaylee, she was going into her senior year of high school and she started thinking about this. There were a lot of what ifs in her mind. And one of them was sort of like this. What if all those years in the boats left him with some other brain injury? And she started to look around on the web for information about that. And she didn't find any, definitely not from the Coast Guard. And so she said, okay, if I can't find any information from official sources, I'll have to go out and gather it myself. And she turned to the one source that she thought might actually have these answers. And that was other people who did the same surfman job as her dad. So her senior year, she's actually taking like a research class and she decides that her research project is going to be what happened to her dad. And so she comes up with this questionnaire of about 36 questions all about their brain health and sends it out.
20: So I try to like make it short because I know that their attention span is really short because my dad's was.
3: And to be clear, this is an academically rigorous process.
21: Yeah.
3: It's an advanced placement class. So her methods and questions, they have to be vetted and approved before she sends them out to these guys.
21: How many people did you get to survey?
20: Only 77.
21: And that's a lot.
20: Well, I was hoping more.
3: And she gets 77 responses. Both retired and active duty surfmen, which is a pretty astounding number because this is a small and very insular group of people. And I was just so amazed because here's this person who, because what she'd been through was almost like a reporting partner for me. And one big reason that she got this many responses, and that's that her dad's Brett Bonner.
4: Right.
3: So she's covering ground that's completely new. And she has no idea what she's going to find.
20: And I looked at symptoms of TBI, and I put that in there because I knew a lot of them wouldn't have diagnosed TBI. So it's like we can connect that maybe they have a possible TBI, and we can.
3: And when the questionnaires start coming back in, she finds an overwhelming majority of these career surfmen who spent years and years in rough seas, very few of them had ever been diagnosed by the Coast Guard with a head injury. Very few of them believed they had a head injury, but almost all of them had the symptoms of a brain injury. They were having the memory problems, the cognitive problems, the sleep problems, the mood problems, all of the things that she was seeing in her dad, these guys were reporting to her. And at the very end of her survey, she just left a blank spot where people could make any comment that they wanted. And I just want to read you a couple. This one from a career surfman in his mid-50s. He said, "My brain has started to fail me. I feel it. I see it. It's difficult to do things that used to come natural to me." And then another guy in his mid-40s. And remember, these are people who were the highest performing rescuers. He wrote, "It's been a struggle for me to keep my life together."
15: These service members are describing in basically no uncertain terms brain trauma, but no one had asked them about it. No one knew to ask them.
3: Yeah, but it's hard because it also looks like a lot of other things. You know, if you're depressed and have nightmares and can't sleep and you've had a high-stress job for years, it's very easy for people to say it's something else than brain injury. And I think over and over again, even with the guys themselves, that's what they did. No one ever questioned that this might be a physical injury from just doing the job.
15: I guess, Dave, I'm still curious how exactly folks like Brett were sustaining such severe brain trauma. These huge waves are hitting these boats, but walk me through how exactly that results in the brain injuries we've been describing.
3: Yeah, so I went back and saw if there was any other research on these boats and the kinds of forces that they deliver. And it turned out that there is. For a number of years, researchers in Europe have been looking at this problem because crews on these types of boats get a lot of injuries, and they found something really surprising that would explain this. And that is, in a nutshell, that a body standing on a boat acts a lot like a whip that gets cracked. The force at one end, where the feet are planted on the deck, is not that much. But as that wave ripples up through the legs, through the back, and finally quickly jerks the neck, the force is many times what it was. So you might go through a wave that's hitting it only maybe six times the force of gravity, but the physics of it at like a neuron level is extremely violent. And if you apply that whip crack for a career, you know, let's say 10,000 wave hits, you start to understand how profoundly damaging this could be.
15: So what can the Coast Guard actually do about it? What would prevention here actually look like?
3: I tell you, one of the most surprising things that happened in all of this reporting was that when I picked up the phone and called the Coast Guard and warned them that I was going to do this story, that I was going to say, hey, your elite surfmen rescue crews are getting brain injuries just from doing their job. The response I got from the person who picked up the phone was, good. I'm glad you're doing these stories. I was on boats like that for years, and man, we always wondered about this. We never had any answers. So there is a hunger to understand and solve this problem, which is the best place you can start, right? Because there's a lot of things that potentially you could do. You could change the design of boats. You could change the design of training. You could change the shape of a career so that you never put one person in this rough surf for 20 years. There's lots of options, but it all starts from the same place.
15: Yeah, but I do wonder if there's reason to think that they are actually going to follow through with action here.
3: Yeah, the Department of Defense has spent, and I'm not exaggerating here, billions of dollars on brain injury, studying it, understanding it, preventing it. And in every single case across every branch, they missed this kind of injury, the injury that comes from repeatedly doing a job that everyone has said is safe.
15: Well, thank you so much for your reporting, Dave.
3: Thank you.
15: Dave Phillips writes about veterans in the military for the New York Times.
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15: 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I'm Zolan Cano Youngs. 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
24: All Things Considered is coming up next on WABE. Good afternoon. I'm Jim Burris. In DeKalb County, 85 northbound at Claremont Road. Watch out for a crash that's got the right two lanes blocked. It's 4 o'clock.
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26: To actually start doing something where I'm providing escort services through a contested strait will, in my military opinion, exceed the capacity of the Navy to do that effectively.
27: How will an already stretched U.S. military absorb the departure of Army Secretary Dan Driscoll?
28: For Tuesday, September 1st, this is All Things Considered.
27: I'm Mary Louise Kelly.
28: And I'm Ilse Chang. Ahead this hour, the backlash against AI data centers is spilling into the midterms.
27: Most Americans don't want to live near them. President Trump is asking, why not?
29: If I were the mayor of a town or the governor of a state, and I had a chance to get a big plant in, an AI plant or a data center, I would absolutely want it.
28: Also, we've been reporting on floods in Nepal.
27: And in the Grand Canyon.
28: And parts of the Northeast.
30: Every day you're reading about flooding somewhere in the country.
27: How does climate change thread these disasters together?
28: Those stories after this news.
31: Live from NPR News, I'm Lakshmi Singh. The Trump administration's confirming new retaliatory strikes against Iran. On social media today, the president says forces fired on rival targets near the Strait of Hormuz after Iran attempted to add sea mines to the globally vital trade route. Trump ends his post threatening even heavier strikes if Iran retaliates. There won't be a government shutdown ahead of the November midterms under the terms of a bill headed to President Trump's desk. Today, the House followed the Senate in approving a measure that extends federal agency funding through mid-December. With the makeup of Congress hanging in the balance, a new whistleblower report warns the U.S. Postal Service's plan to carry out President Trump's mail-in voting restrictions could jeopardize the elections. NPR's Hansi Lo Wong explains.
32: President Trump's order calls for the U.S. Postal Service to deliver mail-in ballots only to people on voter lists that the states would have to turn over to USPS. We should note USPS is a financial support of NPR. The Postal Service has been working on an online portal that would allow state election officials to submit voter names. But a new whistleblower report claims the online system has not been properly tested and could lead to eligible absentee voters not getting ballots in time or at all. Democratic Senator Richard Blumenthal of Connecticut submitted the report to USPS.
33: What the disclosure reveals is that the Postal Service has designed a system that is intended to fail.
32: Spokespeople for USPS did not respond to questions about the whistleblower's claims. Hansi Lo Wong, NPR News.
31: Chevron is expected to announce it'll expand operations in Venezuela. More from NPR's Michelle Kellerman.
34: The Chevron investment is part of a larger Trump administration effort to control more of Venezuela's oil sector and push out Russia and China. The White House announced this week that the Pentagon is taking a 35% ownership stake in a company that will have 100-year rights over 17 oil fields in Venezuela. The U.S. is partnering with a controversial Venezuelan businessman, Alejandro Alejandro Bentancur, who face money laundering allegations in Europe. A U.S. official who briefed reporters on the condition of anonymity describes Bentancur as a proven operator and insists that a professionalized oil sector will help Venezuela's transition to democracy. Michelle Kellerman, NPR News, the State Department.
31: It has been another tough day in U.S. markets. NPR's Rafael Nam has a recap.
0: It hasn't been a great start to September. The prospect of a resumption of attacks between the U.S. and Iran helped send stock markets lower, with all three major indexes ending down. Meanwhile, Brent, the global benchmark for crude, surged amid fears that global supplies will continue to be hit. But perhaps the biggest action happened in bond markets. A sell-off there drove up short- and long-term interest rates.
31: That's NPR's Rafael Nam reporting. The Dow's closed down 419 points. This is NPR News.
4: Live from WABE News in Atlanta, I'm Jim Burris. Democrat Everton Blair was sworn in today to serve the rest of the late Congressman David Scott's term. Blair, who is the first openly gay person Georgia has elected to a national office, addressed the U.S. House after the ceremony.
5: My mandate here is clear.

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2: Businesses have tried to absorb as much of the costs, especially when those business inputs, but the higher the cost, and knowing this isn't our first round of, levies, it continues to be a strain.
1: The White House imposed tariffs of up to 50% on goods from Canada after trade negotiations broke down. And Canada says it will match it.
2: From a chamber perspective, we're continuing to put out the most up-to-date information as negotiations evolve and continue to grow.
1: Retaliatory tariffs go into effect on September 8th. Perry hopes both sides will return to the negotiating table. However, she's hearing the U.S. could extend additional tariffs. Marlon Hyde, WABE News.
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4: It's All Things Considered from NPR News. I'm Mary Louise Kelly in Washington.
5: And I'm Elsa Chang in Culver City, California. The news that Army Secretary Dan Driscoll has turned in his resignation continues to send shockwaves throughout the U.S. military. The Department of Defense, under Pete Hegseth, has seen an exodus of experienced military leadership. These are people who are either fired by Hegseth or who choose to leave. For more, we're joined now by NPR Pentagon correspondent Tom Bowman. Hi, Tom.
6: Hey, Elsa.
5: Okay, so Secretary Driscoll went to the White House, turned in his resignation to President Trump. What do we know about what Driscoll said to him?
6: Well, he told the president a number of things, Elsa, according to a person close to him. He said the U.S. is losing the Iran war. He talked about how the war has drastically reduced the stockpile of missiles. Talked about the difficulty in getting the Pentagon budget through under Defense Secretary Pete Hegseth. And he said modernizing the military, a key focus of Driscoll, was not going forward because Hegseth is firing people who know what they're doing. This person said Driscoll basically laid it down. I think there was a hope Driscoll would stay through the midterms, but I'm told he'll leave this week.
5: Yeah, well, of course, it's no secret that Hegseth and Driscoll did not get along, right?
6: Yeah, right. I think right from the start, and part of it, I think, is Driscoll's close ties to the White House, his old Yale school, law school roommate, Vice President J.D. Vance, and he would often go there to talk with him. And Driscoll was sent on a mission, remember, to talk with Russian and Ukrainian generals about a possible peace deal in Ukraine. The sense I get is Hegseth maybe heard footsteps, because there's long been a sense Driscoll would replace him. Mm. But the big problem between the two centered on the firings. Hegseth sacked more than 10 generals, reached down into the promotion list to pull off the names of people who had been carefully vetted, many of them black and female officers, and there were never really any reasons given for these firings. Driscoll was successful on rare occasions to save some jobs, including a black female Major General Antoinette Grant, who leads the military district of Washington, but he was not able to save Army Chief of Staff General Randy George, who was fired by Hegseth. I think, Elsa, that was the last straw, not only for Driscoll, but even some Republicans on Capitol Hill. George was key in modernizing the Army, focusing on drone warfare, and worked well with Driscoll, who Trump called the drone guy. And there seems to have been little communication between Hegseth and Driscoll on other issues. I'm told Driscoll was in Germany when he learned the Pentagon would reduce U.S. troops there. He never got a heads up.
5: Wow. Well, Tom, has there ever been any precedent for firings like those?
6: You know, not on this scale. You had Defense Secretary Robert Gates fire the Air Force Secretary, the top Air Force general, because of safety concerns. Among them, a B-52 mistakenly was carrying a nuclear missile on a cross-country flight in 2008, but he publicly explained his reasoning. Gates and other secretaries fired a general here or there, but always for cause, always explained. Again, we don't see that with Hegseth, although sources say some of those firings were because they were too close to former Joint Chiefs Chairman Mark Milley, who Trump can't stand, or a belief by Hegseth that race or gender led to the promotion, or differences in policy, such as

0: This is NPR News.
1: And this is All Things Considered on WABE 90.1. Good Tuesday afternoon. Currently in the city, we have mostly cloudy skies, 92 degrees. And tomorrow, it's only going to be hotter. The forecast high, 97, the same for Thursday.
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0: 4:44 the time on this Tuesday afternoon. 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I'm Jim Burris. Golden Globe winner and playwright Regina Taylor brings her one-woman show, Exhibit, to the closing night of the Atlanta Black Theater Festival on Saturday night. WABE Arts and Culture editor Sherry Day Scott talks with Taylor about the play and how it landed on this year's festival lineup.
1: Actress Regina Taylor played the iconic role of Lily Harper on NBC's Emmy-winning I'll Fly Away and made history as Broadway's first Black Juliet. Writing was always her first love, though, and on September 5th, an Atlanta audience will see both of her talents on full display. Taylor's one-woman show Exhibit closes the Atlanta Black Theater Festival's 15th year. Ahead of the festival, Taylor shared how a childhood memory of integrating schools in Muskogee, Oklahoma in the 60s inspired her to write and perform a play rooted in today's political climate.
2: Tell me a little bit about Exhibit, how it came to be.
3: It was first done at Theater Aspen, Solo Flights, a solo piece directed by Felicia Rashad. I started writing this piece because a journalist was asking me about the first piece I'd ever done and what were my experiences as an African-American woman growing up in this country. And it stopped me, so I started writing about it.
2: And so talk to me about the through line between you being one of the first people to integrate schools in Muskogee and how Iris, the main character, shows up in Exhibit.
3: She is in the middle of all of this, in the middle of today, and trying to figure how to hold on to her work. Her work is usually has been these paintings, black on black on black. She's an abstract artist. It's a veil of layers of history is how she looks at her work. The layers of the people in her life and those who came before are all a part of that field. She is in a moment of figuring out how to pivot, how to move forward when people are trying to push you back.
2: How did this play end up coming here to Atlanta?
3: Miss Toni Hansen gave me a call and invited with great enthusiasm the opportunity to present it here within this 15-year festival of storytelling. It is a festival that supports writers, both established and new. And we need platforms for new pieces and pieces that are part of our catalogs and generating audiences who want to hear these stories about people that are part of history, but also people who may have been forgotten and silenced.
2: This is a play that you've described as built to travel. What does that mean?
3: Yes.
2: And then what is unique about the staging here?
3: It is very pared down. You have a podium, you have a table, a stool, and a screen in this alley where you have one actor embodying all of these spirits that have passed through their lives. You have these images that you see, projections that you see on the screen. She embodies these spirits, and then you see these spirits talking to her, and she's talking to them.
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0: Wendell Berry has died. The Kentuckian, one of America's most beloved poets, he was also a novelist, an essayist, environmental activist, and a teacher. 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
8: As artificial intelligence makes ever more inroads, advertisers are turning to corners of the internet that still feel human, Reddit in particular. 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
0: Mostly cloudy skies in Atlanta, 92 degrees at 4:50.
10: 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I'm Mary Louise Kelly.
11: And I'm Elsa Chang. The beloved American poet Wendell Berry died Monday. He was 92. Berry lived on farmland close to where the Kentucky River reaches the Ohio, and it was unusual for him to sit down with a reporter to talk about his work. But over the years, NPR's Noah Adams visited him at his home several times. Adams has this remembrance of Berry's work and of their conversations.
12: Wendell Berry, in the early 1960s, left his university teaching career to move to the country and be a writer. He and Tanya, his wife, and two children, moved into an old farmhouse, and he put together sort of a writer's shack way out back in the woods. Private, no electricity, no typewriter. He would keep supplies of notebooks and pencils. And he designed an extra wide window at his desk.
13: I'd put that window in with the feeling that it would be awfully interesting to look out through it. It's a large window with 40 panes, so it's a graph. And what you see beyond it is the natural world, which doesn't behave like the figures that normally occur within a graph. It's not entirely an intelligible graph.
12: Right.
13: But it interested me greatly to have this artifact poised against the natural world, which, in a sense, what I've done all my life is hold up an artifact that you can, so to speak, see through against the world.
12: Wendell Berry wrote about Vietnam, about tobacco in the barns, about trends in agriculture. He wrote about the rivers and especially the history of nearby families. His father had been a lawyer, and he farmed this same land. Berry has a poem called Come Forth.
13: I dreamed of my father when he was old. We went to see some horses in a field. They were sorrels as red, almost as blood, the light gold on their shoulders and haunches. Though they came to us all a-tremble with curiosity and snorty with caution, they had never known bridle or harness. My father walked among them, admiring, for he was a knower of horses, and these were fine. He leaned on a cane and dragged his feet along the ground in little hurried steps, so that I called to him to take care, as the horses stamped and frolicked around him. But while I warned, he seized the mane of the nearest one. It'll be all right, he said, and then from his broken stance he leapt astride and sat lithe and straight and strong in the sun's unshadowed excellence.
14: Was he indeed good with horses?
13: Yes.
14: Your dad?
13: Yes.
14: Yeah. And how much of that talent did you inherit?
13: Well, some of it, I suppose. I've always had horses if I had a place to put one.
14: Right. You still farming with horses?
13: Yes.
14: But could you grab a mane and jump up on the back of a horse like that?
13: Well, at one time I could have. Now, the point here is that he had in the dream, this strength had been restored to him.
14: Yes. You have several poems about your wife, Tanya, in the selected poems.
13: Yes. My favorite poem to Tanya is the one called The Wild Rose. Sometimes hidden from me in daily custom and in trust, so that I live by you unaware as by the beating of my heart, suddenly you flare in my sight, a wild rose blooming at the edge of thicket, grace and light, where yesterday was only shade. And once more I am blessed, choosing again what I chose before.
14: When you read that poem in public and she's in the audience, do her eyes shine still?
13: God, I hope so.
14: We're in trouble if they don't, right?
13: I don't know whether we're in trouble or not, but it's the desired effect, you know, of a love poem.
11: Wendell Berry talking with Noah Adams about his selected poems published in 1998. Berry died Monday at his home in Port Royal, Kentucky, at the age of 92.
10: Lovely remembrance, and lovely to hear Noah Adams back on All Things Considered. All right, to other news now. As kids head back to classrooms this fall, school districts are facing a challenging math problem, the high cost of diesel. NPR Energy reporter Willa Rubin has more about how school districts are managing.
15: The war in Iran has driven up the cost of diesel a lot. On average, it's up nearly $2 a gallon compared to this time last year. And that matters for school districts, because around 90% of the nation's nearly 500,000 school buses run on diesel. When it comes to district budgets, Jacob Cooper has been paying close attention. He is in Yakima, Washington, and he is the school district's assistant superintendent of finance and operations.
16: Okay, so you're the one looking at all the budgets, making the budget?
17: Yes, correct. That is my role.
16: A lot of Excel, a lot of Google spreadsheets.
17: Yes, I spent a lot of time looking at numbers, you bet, in all different forms and fashion.
15: Back in May, Cooper realized those numbers were not going to add up. The spike in fuel prices would cost his district around $130,000 more for this upcoming school year,
17: which is just under the equivalent of about one teacher.
15: Beyond Yakima, school districts around the country are feeling that spike in fuel prices. It comes on top of generally declining enrollment in public schools, and that often means smaller budgets to work with. A May survey of school transportation directors and superintendents found to cut expenses, one out of five districts were limiting things like field trips. Others said they were considering switching their yellow buses to non-diesel vehicles. In fact, in Boise, Idaho, they're adding eight new electric vehicles to their fleet this week. In Yakima, Cooper pored over his spreadsheets, and he found a few ways to save money. He had the district consolidate bus routes, they got rid of others, they cut back a lot on how many runs they do on a single route, they staggered bell times, they put more kids on the same bus.
17: So then you save on the actual number of drivers you need.
15: Cooper says all of this saved his district $400,000 to $500,000. Now, there are trade-offs. Consolidated routes can mean longer days for drivers. In some parts of the country, it could mean kids spend more time in transit. And there's always a chance prices go up even more.
17: It doesn't help, obviously, when globally fuel prices tick up.
15: Which means Cooper may find himself back in front of that budget spreadsheet. Willa Rubin, NPR News.
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25: This system seems designed to fail, which is consistent with the president's dislike of mail-in balloting, but it is also unconscionable.
26: Reaction after a whistleblower claims the U.S. Postal Service is helping President Trump restrict mail-in voting.
10: For Tuesday, September 1st, this is All Things Considered.
26: I'm Elsa Chang.
10: And I'm Mary Louise Kelly. Under new federal rules, Arizona will be drawing much less water from the Colorado River.
26: Which means it could get more expensive to keep those taps flowing.
27: When people get that bill, they see it and they feel it in their pocketbook. And that can be really painful.
10: Also, rescuers are still trying to find hundreds of people almost a week after floods in Nepal and Tibet.
26: And Indigenous communities in Australia honor Dolly Parton for helping children read.
28: Access to books is a huge thing for a lot of people. Take it for granted.
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29: Live from NPR News in Washington, I'm Louise Schiavone. The Trump administration says the U.S. oil deal with Venezuela is a key part of that nation's eventual democratic transition. NPR's Franco Ordonez has the latest.
30: The U.S.'s stated goal is not to just hold an election, but to create a lasting democracy. A U.S. official not authorized to speak publicly says the existing government has been plundering the Venezuela oil industry for years, if not for decades, doling out its most valuable natural resources to other governments for free or at dramatically reduced costs as favors or to pay off debt, all at the expense of the Venezuelan people. But the same official says U.S. investment will help reestablish the industry and assure that when a new democratic government is installed, that it'll be a healthy industry, which in turn would give those new leaders a better chance to succeed. Franco Ordonez, NPR News, the White House.
29: The Republican-led House will vote on whether to censure North Carolina Republican Chuck Edwards. NPR's Claudia Grisales reports this comes after a months-long House committee investigation into claims that he sexually harassed two female staff members.
31: The House Ethics Committee recommended censure after it found Edwards created a hostile work environment fueled by sexual harassment and unwanted advances on two of his employees, allegations he denies. However, the 65-year-old congressman ended his re-election bid last month on the day the panel shared its investigative findings. A censure, which is tantamount to public shaming on the House floor, is the strongest punishment the panel could recommend, short of expulsion. The bipartisan committee said Edwards gave the staffers gifts that included jewelry totaling over $1,000, designer purses, guns, shoes, vacations, and one-on-one dinners. Claudia Grisales, NPR News.
29: A week after Meta and a group of states settled a landmark lawsuit about child addiction to social media, there's a new study showing that adults also struggle with time spent on their phones. NPR's John Ruich has more.
32: According to a new survey by the Pew Research Center, more than half of adults in America say they spend too much time on their smartphones. For 18 to 29-year-olds, it's 70%. About one in four adults in the U.S. say they're on their smartphones almost constantly. Many appear to recognize that time spent on smartphones isn't always a good thing. 45% of adults surveyed report trying to cut back on their smartphone use in the past year, but about the same number say they haven't. Overall, most American adults think smartphones help them stay informed and connected to others. But many, around 40%, think it hurts the amount of sleep they get. John Ruich, NPR News.
29: The S&P 500 closed down a second day in a row today, losing 54 points. 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
0: Live from WABE News in Atlanta, I'm Jim Burris. A Danish researcher who spent more than 14 years as a fugitive has pleaded guilty to stealing more than $1 million in federal grant money. The cash was intended to fund research on autism and other health topics. Poul Thorsen was responsible for administering more than $11 million in CDC grants awarded to Danish agencies. Prosecutors say he submitted fake invoices and diverted the money to personal accounts, using some of it to buy a home here in Atlanta, vehicles, and a motorcycle. Thorsen was arrested in Germany last year and extradited to the U.S. in May, and he faces sentencing in December. The Georgia Department of Natural Resources is updating its list of state protected plants and animals for the first time in two decades. WABE's Marissa Mecki reports officials are collecting public comment on the list.

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1: It's great to have you along for All Things Considered here on WABE 90.1. I'm Jim Burris. This year marks the centennial of jazz legend John Coltrane's birth. Tonight on Fresh Air, Coltrane's son Ravi shares how his father's music shaped his own career, and he talks about some of the images in a new photo book celebrating the life and legacy of his father. 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
1: Significant backups north of the city. I-75 northbound past Allatoona Gateway. The right two lanes are blocked due to a vehicle fire, but we're seeing stop traffic all the way back from Wade Green associated with that. A crash in Alpharetta, 400 northbound at Mansell Road, slowing things down. That's got the right two lanes blocked. And in Lawrenceville, 316 eastbound at Collins Hill Road, police report a crash affecting the right lane as well.
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1: For Tuesday, September the 1st, 2026, it's The Brief from WABE. I'm Jim Burris. Democrat Everton Blair was sworn in today to serve the rest of the late Congressman David Scott's term. Blair addressed the U.S. House after his swearing-in ceremony.
5: My mandate here is clear. I will do everything in my capacity to make life more affordable for the hardworking Americans in Georgia's 13th congressional district. I'll also do everything in my capacity to make sure that that district maintains its representation and retains the majority black representation that it currently has.
1: Blair is referring to the possibility that Republicans could redistrict and eliminate one of Georgia's five Democratic black congressional districts. Democrat Jasmine Clark and Republican Jonathan Chavez are on the general election ballot to serve in January. Well, Georgia Power is proposing a change to how large customers, like data centers, pay for certain costs. WABE's Emily Jones reports.
6: Data centers need a lot of energy, and Georgia Power is building a lot of infrastructure to serve them. That costs money. The utility and the Georgia Public Service Commission have taken steps to shield residents and small businesses from paying for that infrastructure, including longer-term contracts, and most recently, a promise that if a data center leaves, others will pick up the bill. But earlier this year, consumer advocates pointed out another cost they worry data centers aren't paying, the cost of transporting the fuel that runs power plants. Now, Georgia Power is proposing an accounting change it says will ensure new large customers like data centers are the ones paying for new transportation costs incurred to serve them. This wouldn't involve collecting more money from data centers, just allocating some of that revenue differently. Emily Jones, WABE News.
1: Most civilian federal workers, including tens of thousands in Georgia, will not see a pay raise in 2027. But as WABE's Raul Bally reports, the details could still change.
7: The plan is laid out in a letter from President Donald Trump to House Speaker Mike Johnson and was first reported by the Federal News Network. Base pay and locality pay would not change from 2026 to 2027. There are proposed exceptions for federal law enforcement and active duty military. As of September 2024, the latest data available, Georgia has more than 81,000 federal civilian workers. That does not include people serving in the military or federal contractors. According to the Federal News Network, it is still possible for Congress to intervene, and the decision isn't final until the president signs an executive order, which usually happens in December. Raul Bally, WABE News.
1: Georgia businesses worry that input costs may rise as President Donald Trump's trade battle with Canada intensifies. WABE's Marlon Hyde reports.
8: Every year, Georgia exports almost $7 billion worth of goods to Canada.
9: It's, you know, engines, turbines, agriculture equipment.
8: That's Daniela Perry, who leads the Georgia Chamber Foundation. She says her phone has been blowing up with questions from business owners across industries.
9: Where are my resources? How do I connect with our officials and express what's this doing to our business?
8: Perry says some are considering raising prices if a prolonged trade war strains access to the state's largest export market.
9: Businesses have tried to absorb as much of the costs, especially on those business inputs, but the higher the cost, and knowing this isn't our first round of, levies, it continues to be a strain.
8: The White House imposed tariffs of up to 50% on goods from Canada after trade negotiations broke down. And Canada says it will match it.
9: From a chamber perspective, we're continuing to put out the most up-to-date information as negotiations evolve and continue to grow.
8: Retaliatory tariffs go into effect on September 8th. Perry hopes both sides will return to the negotiating table. However, she's hearing the U.S. could extend additional tariffs. Marlon Hyde, WABE News.
1: A Danish researcher who spent more than 14 years as a fugitive has pleaded guilty to stealing more than $1 million in federal grant money. The cash was intended to fund research on autism and other health topics. Paul Thorson was responsible for administering more than $11 million in CDC grants awarded to Danish agencies. Prosecutors say he submitted fake invoices and diverted the money to personal accounts, using some of it to buy a home here in Atlanta, vehicles, and a motorcycle. Authorities arrested Thorson in Germany last year before extraditing him to the U.S. in May. He faces sentencing in December. Georgia's gas prices remain well below the national average, but as WABE's Alex Helmick reports, the state still has some of the highest prices in the South.
10: Motoring Group AAA says the average gallon of premium gas in the state is $4.65, 30 cents below the national average. Only Florida and Virginia, though, have higher averages in the South. Meantime, average diesel prices in the state are around $5.45 a gallon. Prices remain high due to the war in Iran and the one between Ukraine and Russia. And price comparison app GasBuddy says the White House's recent announcement of an oil deal in Venezuela will not likely make a difference in prices anytime soon. Alex Helmick, WAB News.
1: The Georgia Department of Natural Resources is updating its list of state-protected plants and animals for the first time in two decades. WABE's Marissa Mecki reports officials are collecting public comment on the list.
11: The list includes the species in most need of protection throughout the state. The DNR proposes adding over 100 species, including the monarch butterfly, hoary bat, red-cockaded woodpecker, and Suwannee alligator snapping turtle. 40 species that wildlife officials say have recovered would come off the list. It'll also update scientific names and match the status of species to their federal listing. The public comment period is open until September 20th at 4:30 p.m. Folks can provide written statements by mail, calling the DNR Wildlife Conservation Section, or attending a public hearing at 7 p.m. on September 8th in Social Circle. Marissa Mecki, WABE News.
1: For Atlanta United fans, 2027 could resemble the club's inaugural year a decade ago. The MLS team plans to roll back ticket prices to what they were in 2017. We get more from the Atlanta Business Chronicle's Crystal Edmondson.
12: Atlanta United is offering fans a 12% discount on ticket prices next season. Some could pay as low as $17 a match. But to take advantage of the perk, consumers would have to commit to buying tickets for the next two seasons, a shortened one from February to July and another that kicks off in July through spring of 2028 as Major League Soccer aligns its calendar with international leagues. The discounts are meant to reward fans who have stuck with the team since its strong start in 2017 and attract new fans who are willing to cheer for the Five Stripes even now as they struggle a bit this season. From the Atlanta Business Chronicle, I'm Crystal Edmondson for WABE News.
1: The Atlanta Police Department is mourning one of its own. This after a fatal traffic collision this morning. APD says recruit Moses Russ was on his way to the Public Safety Training Center on his motorcycle when he collided with an SUV making a turn at the intersection of Moreland Avenue and McDonough Boulevard. Here is Atlanta Police Chief Darren Shearbaum.
13: So a young man raised for service with a passion to be doing what he was en route to do today, we have lost. And so this department will mourn, recruit class 302 will mourn, but we will continue to serve on his behalf, making sure his passion it will continue to be delivered by his classmates.
1: Russ previously served the city's Department of Corrections and was in the military, the Coast Guard. The driver of the other vehicle was evaluated by EMS for non-life-threatening injuries. APD's Accident Investigations Unit is working to determine the circumstances of that collision. No charges have been announced. Russ was recently featured in a viral street interview during his time assisting with the FIFA World Cup events here in Atlanta. That's it for The Brief. More local news is always available online at WABE.org. Christopher Alston is our producer. Marissa Mecki edited today's show. I'm Jim Burris, Amplifying Atlanta. This is WABE. 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
14: I'm Peter O'Dowd. A federal judge temporarily blocked the Postal Service from pressing ahead with the president's plan to restrict mail-in voting. A whistleblower says that plan is flawed. Some states say it's election interference. So, what is the future of mail-in voting 2 months before the midterms? We'll find out next time, here and now.
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5: This system seems designed to fail, which is consistent with the president's dislike of mail-in balloting, but it is also unconscionable.
6: Reaction after a whistleblower claims the U.S. Postal Service is helping President Trump restrict mail-in voting.
7: For Tuesday, September 1st, this is All Things Considered.
6: I'm Elsa Chang.
8: And I'm Mary Louise Kelly. Under new federal rules, Arizona will be drawing much less water from the Colorado River.
6: Which means it could get more expensive to keep those taps flowing.
9: When people get that bill, they see it and they feel it in their pocketbook. And that can be really painful.
8: Also, rescuers are still trying to find hundreds of people almost a week after floods in Nepal and Tibet.
6: And indigenous communities in Australia honor Dolly Parton for helping children read.
10: Access to books is a huge thing for a lot of people, take it for granted.
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11: Live from NPR News in Washington, I'm Louise Schiavone. The Republican-led House voted 413-2 to censure North Carolina Republican Chuck Edwards. NPR's Claudia Grisales reports a House committee recommended the move after an ethics investigation found that he sexually harassed two female staff members.
12: Chuck Edwards rejected the allegations, taking to the House floor to urge his colleagues to vote against censure. And while he apologized to the two female staffers at the center of the probe, he said he should be judged on the quote facts.
13: Mr. Speaker, regret is not an admission of sexual harassment.
12: However, the 65-year-old congressman ended his re-election bid after the panel shared its investigative findings. The House Ethics Committee said Edwards created a hostile work environment fueled by sexual harassment and unwanted advances on two of his employees. The censure marks a rare public shaming on the House floor, the panel's maximum punishment, short of expulsion. Claudia Rizales, NPR News.
11: On a broad bipartisan vote, the House of Representatives has passed legislation to extend federal spending at current levels beyond the November midterm elections and through mid-December. The Senate has already approved the bill. The president's expected to sign it. The action averts a government shutdown. The U.S. military is coming to grips with a big resignation. Army Secretary Dan Driscoll, who had clashed with Defense Secretary Pete Hegseth, turned in his resignation directly to President Trump. NPR's Tom Bowman has details.
14: He told the president a number of things, according to a person close to him. He said the U.S. is losing the Iran war. He talked about how the war has drastically reduced the stockpile of missiles. He talked about the difficulty in getting the Pentagon budget through under Defense Secretary Pete Hegseth. And he said modernizing the military, a key focus of Driscoll, was not going forward because Hegseth is firing people who know what they're doing. This person said Driscoll basically laid it down. I think there was a hope Driscoll would stay through the midterms, but I'm told he'll leave this week.
11: NPR's Tom Bowman. It was another tough day in markets as another wave of U.S. strikes against Iranian targets sent stocks lower and oil prices sharply higher. NPR's Rafael Nam reports.
15: It hasn't been a great start to September. The prospect of a resumption of attacks between the U.S. and Iran helped send stock markets lower, with all three major indexes ending down. Meanwhile, Brent, the global benchmark for crude, surged amid fears that global supplies will continue to be hit. But perhaps the biggest action happened in bond markets. A sell-off there drove up short and long-term interest rates. All this at a time when bond investors are already concerned that governments like the U.S. and Japan are borrowing massive amounts of money and going deeper into debt. Rafael Nam, NPR News.
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0: Live from WABE News in Atlanta, I'm Jim Burris. A Danish researcher who spent more than 14 years as a fugitive has pleaded guilty to stealing more than $1 million in federal grant money. The cash was intended to fund research on autism and other health topics. Poul Thorsen was responsible for administering more than $11 million in CDC grants awarded to Danish agencies. Prosecutors say he submitted fake invoices and diverted the money to personal accounts, using some of it to buy a home here in Atlanta, vehicles, even a motorcycle. Thorsen was arrested in Germany last year and extradited to the U.S. in May. He faces his sentencing in December. The Georgia Department of Natural Resources is updating its list of state-protected plants and animals for the first time in two decades. WABE's Marissa Mecki reports officials are collecting public comment on the list.
16: The list includes the species in most need of protection throughout the state. The DNR proposes adding over 100 species, including the monarch butterfly, hoary bat, red-cockaded woodpecker, and Suwannee alligator snapping turtle. 40 species that wildlife officials say have recovered would come off the list. It'll also update scientific names and match the status of species to their federal listing. The public comment period is open until September 20th at 4:30 p.m. Folks can provide written statements by mail, calling the DNR Wildlife Conservation Section, or attending a public hearing at 7 p.m. on September 8th in Social Circle. Marissa Mecki, WABE News.
0: And two significant highway issues to tell you about this evening. I-285 northbound past Camp Creek Parkway in East Point. A vehicle fire has the right three lanes blocked there. And in Bartow County, 75 northbound just past the Allatoona Gateway exit. A vehicle fire has the right two lanes blocked with, at last check, stop traffic from Wade Green Road. You can find more local news online at

0: storing extra water underground for years, and now they'll tap into it and make up for the water they're losing. Up the road in the master planned community of Anthem, Colorado River water is coming out of a pipe, bubbling into big holding ponds. They're owned by EPCOR, a private utility company. Water manager Doug Dunham says he's been building a plan B and C into this system.
1: That's what we do, and that's what water professionals across the state have been doing for decades.
0: Part of that redundancy means big new pumps and pipes. EPCOR has been connecting different parts of its water system, so when the source for one treatment plant is short, it can pipe in water from another. But it's not cheap, and more of that work will be needed down the road.
2: Eventually, we're going to have to do harder, more difficult, and read into that more expensive things to make sure that water resources are brought in.
0: That will almost certainly mean higher bills, but steeper water rates can be part of the solution. Restrictions on things like lawn watering are rare around here.
3: I'm not convinced that voluntary or even involuntary water conservation measures necessarily get you a lot of water.
0: That's Catherine Sorensen, who researches water policy at Arizona State University.
3: What does work is a good price signal on what you pay for the water.
0: Sorensen says Phoenix charges a lot more for water in the summer. And since the late 80s, that's helped bring peak water use down by about 40%.
3: And when people get that bill, they see it and they feel it in their pocketbook. And that can be really painful. And the change can be immediate.
0: And water bills are likely to keep getting higher. The projects that are helping Arizona survive water cuts today cost hundreds of millions. But Phoenix's Max Wilson says the ones needed for tomorrow will cost billions. Back at the canal in Phoenix, Wilson can see that next chapter just down the street.
4: What we're looking at is the confluence of the city's past and the city's future.
0: There's a towering crane working on a new facility that will safely clean up sewage water back into drinking water. The city says this one project is expected to send water into pipes in about 3 years and could cost more than $350 million.
4: And yes, we will have to pay some of those costs, but when you think about the benefits and you think about the fact that our kids and our grandkids are not going to be exposed to the types of shortages that we're talking about here today, I think it's worth it.
0: Those shortages will kick in at the start of next year. For NPR News, I'm Alex Hager in Phoenix.
5: Tributes continue to pour in 1 week since Dolly Parton's death. In Australia, the queen of country music is being remembered for her work in advancing children's literacy, especially in Indigenous communities. Christina Kukuya reports from Melbourne.
6: Dolly Parton's 1987 tour was one of her most memorable in Australia, when thousands turned out around the country to hear her sing. Every one of Parton's visits to Australia between 1979 and 2014 left a lasting impression.
7: Anthony Albanese, is that how you say his name?
6: Like in 2011, when on stage she thanked the then Transport Minister, now Prime Minister, for allowing her oversized tour buses to travel on local roads.
7: I don't know if he's here today. If he is, if he'll come up here, I'll smear lip gloss all over him.
6: Beyond her talent and humour, Parton's legacy lives on through the organisation she created to provide free books to children.
7: I am so happy to announce that Tamworth is bringing the Imagination Library to all of its children. Your little lady who.
6: The regional city is Australia's country music capital and has a unique success story, with almost every child enrolled in the program at birth. Alexandra Irving from the Australian distributor United Way says it's reaching children in cities and even the most remote areas.
8: In Katherine, in the Northern Territory, they were affected by really terrible flooding. Those children continued to receive their books by chopper, so the helicopter brought their books in.
6: The effect has been profound, says Irving. More than 2 million books distributed since 2013, with many Indigenous children among the recipients. She recalls one mother's story about the program's impact.
8: One of the books had a beautiful illustration of someone flying a plane. It was a book all about travel. And that child brought the book to their mum and said, "Mum, this person, this character has my skin colour. I didn't know that someone with our skin colour can fly a plane."
6: Parton's literacy program also promotes Indigenous books and authors like Greg Dries.
9: Access to books is a huge thing. A lot of people take it for granted, but being somebody from the bush, I understand how hard it is to get a book. into your hands.
6: Dries feels a personal connection to Parton too, through his mother's favourite song, Coat of Many Colours.
9: And especially that last bit. Now, I know we had no money, but I was rich as I could be in my coat of many colours that my mama made for me. And for me, growing up with mum saying things like that, it's hugely important to enjoy every moment in life, regardless of what's around you.
6: Aboriginal artist Kayleen Whiskey immortalised Parton's influence as the number one Kunga Kumpu, or strong woman, in paintings and this video titled Dolly's Song.
10: I'm Dolly Parton. I'm singing a good song with my guitar.
6: Whiskey loved to paint Parton visiting her remote desert community, interacting with local people and the landscape, something that will now forever remain a dream. For NPR News, I'm Christina Kukola in Melbourne.
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12: Last week's catastrophic flash floods in Tibet and Nepal left a dozen hydropowered plants buried deep underground.
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12: Rescuers are trying to reach any survivors, but just locating the power plants remains a challenge. We'll have more on this story coming up in less than 15 minutes as All Things Considered continues on WABE 90.1. I'm Jim Burris. Our time now, 7:18. 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
5: 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I'm Elsa Chang.
17: And I'm Juana Summers. In late spring of 1988, a group of gay men gather in Kingston, Jamaica, to stretch their acting skills and put on a play. At the time, gay men gathering for any reason was risky. Sex between men was outlawed, homophobia was rampant, and at one rehearsal, a murderous, hateful mob attacks.
18: This attack in the book was based on an incident which I knew in my gut happened. I just couldn't prove it.
17: Award-winning novelist Marlon James was growing up gay in Jamaica during that same time, and in his new book, The Disappearers, the attack he'd heard about inspires his examination of the choices people make after enduring extreme violence. When we spoke, James told me part of his motivation for writing the book was a fact-finding mission.
18: I always knew the official record is the one thing you don't trust.
17: Mm-hmm.
18: The official record comes with an agenda that was colonial to upper class or whatever, so when I want to know what's going on, I go on the street, I go in the mountains, I go to the alleyways, or I just grab a group of grandmothers and go, tell me what really happened. Mm.
19: Does any part of you hope that the attack that might have been gets a more thorough investigation, or that people think about it differently as a result of this book?
18: I hope they think about it differently, and this one is why I took a very, very difficult decision of going in the minds of the attackers. It was a very hard thing to do, and not surprising that it's the shortest section in the book. But I wanted to demystify the idea of a mob as this beast. These are people. It's easy. I wanted to show evil without demonizing it, if that makes any sense.
19: Mm.
18: That these people, you know, I tell people, you know, lots of loving mothers and fathers hate black people. Mm. And a lot of the people involved in that attack, you know, go home and kiss their wives and raise their children. They consider themselves good people. And I wanted to really get, you know, did that Grace Paley say, get another rock of your character's reasoning.
19: Mm.
18: What is the logic, the breakdown behind a violent attack? At the same time, I didn't want to dwell too much on it, because then I'd throw agency to the people who mean gay people harm, and I certainly wasn't going to do that.
19: Yeah. I wonder, do you feel as a novelist that you have any obligation when imagining the story of real victims whose stories were never recorded?
18: Absolutely. And I am very careful. You know, one of the postscripts to this book is that I actually finally managed to confirm that the attack happened.
19: Hmm.
18: And I remember speaking to somebody. It was a person who got political asylum in Canada, and I almost cried. I go, I knew this happened.
19: Wow. That had to have been an incredible moment.
18: It was, because, you know, I get a lot of flack for violence, and the thing is, I've never told a false violence story in my life. Mm-hmm. We have to come to terms with humans are. You know, recently I just wrote the new introduction for Cormac McCarthy's Blood Meridian, which I jumped at the chance to do.
19: Yeah.
18: Because the one of the things that people use to justify liking it is saying the violence isn't gratuitous. And I recount, I go, this is one of the most gratuitous and violent novels ever written. And that's the point. All violence is gratuitous. If you're saying there's such a thing as too much violence, then you're automatically saying there's such a thing as just enough.
19: Hmm.
18: You know, what is too much rape? I don't understand. What is just enough rape?
19: Yeah.
18: There's no such thing. And if people are disturbed by it, the violence, are right. I'm like, yeah, you're not supposed to go off into the sunset with John Wick. You're supposed to go, damage happened here.
19: Mm-hmm. After this brutal attack, we see this group of men make drastically different choices. Some mm-hmm. are clearly in denial. Some try to reinvent themselves. Others really want revenge. I wonder, did you want the novel to resist identifying one morally correct way to survive?
18: Absolutely, because there isn't one. There isn't one, and I'm not sure any of them were morally correct or morally incorrect. I, like anybody else, feel the vengeance urge. But the character in the book who chooses vengeance not only loses a sense of mooring, not only loses a sense of self, he kind of loses his mind. There's a price you pay, even if you feel justified. There's a price you pay for trying to go through evil to get to good.
19: Mm.
18: You know, I think we're kind of kidding ourselves, but I understand why he chose that. And I think different people are looking for different things. I think some people want peace. Some people want acceptance. Some people just want to be normal. You know, some people want to die or vanish. And I really wanted to capture the full range of how people deal with evil that men do.
19: When readers come to this book, we bring with it a historical knowledge about the devastating nature of the AIDS crisis that the characters in your novel don't have, because it's happening around them in real time. How did you explore that without allowing it to overwhelm the characters' immediate lives?
18: It's funny because I didn't intend on exploring it. I, like a lot of people, certainly in my country, thought AIDS was an American thing. So when I went back to Jamaica to do research, and I just asked people, tell me about AIDS. And I wasn't prepared to get so many stories. I wasn't prepared to meet the nurse who took care of our patient zero. I wasn't prepared to run into people who survived through the 80s. I'm like, how did you do this? And if AIDS itself didn't change the nature of the country, AIDS hysteria certainly did.
19: Say more about that. How so?
18: Meaning that the church jumped on it and saying it's God's final punishment against homosexuals. It's one of the reasons why gay clubs in Jamaica went underground, because everybody thought these are the people spreading the plague, especially to decent Christian people who just get a blood transfusion. I remember when AIDS took over from nuclear war as our biggest fear.
19: The title of this book, it suggests that disappearing isn't something that's only done to people. It's also something that we sometimes do to ourselves. It can be a mode of survival.
18: Mm-hmm.
19: What interested you about disappearance? What types of disappearance interested you?
18: Well, I'm also a disappearer, and I was very good at it.
19: Yeah.
18: And that was how I survived. I realized, for example, if I opened my mouth, everybody said I sounded like a sissy. So I just stopped talking. So between 15 and 17, I'm pretty sure I said maybe 9 words total. I remember all the homophobic cool kids took the bus to school at 6. So I realized if I take the bus at 6:15, I don't have to deal with any of them. Nobody will see me enter school. Nobody sees me leave. And their kids, I see it now. I'm a teacher. I see it now. I look at somebody and go, I know you're trying to vanish. I see. I know when a kid is trying to fade away, because sometimes it's not something like taking their lives, although there is that, but it's they've realized that the way they're going to make it to tomorrow is just fade into the woodwork, and you figure out how to do it. So the two men in the disappears aren't the only people who disappear.
19: We've been speaking with Marlon James. His new novel is The Disappearers. Marlon, thank you so much for coming on the show.
18: Thank you so much for having me. So great to be back.
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12: 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I'm Jim Burris. Stick around. In 3 minutes, we'll get an update to Atlanta and regional news when we check in with the WABE newsroom.
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25: Live from NPR News in Culver City, California, I'm Dwayne Brown. The Trump administration says the U.S. oil deal with Venezuela is a key part of its future or eventual democratic transition. NPR's Franco Ordonez has the latest.
26: The U.S.'s stated goal is not to just hold an election, but to create a lasting democracy. A U.S. official not authorized to speak publicly says the existing government has been plundering the Venezuela oil industry for years, if not for decades, doling out its most valuable natural resources to other governments for free or at dramatically reduced costs as favors or to pay off debt, all at the expense of the Venezuelan people. But the same official says U.S. investment will help reestablish the industry and assure that when a new democratic government is installed, that it'll be a healthy industry, which in turn would give those new leaders a better chance to succeed. Franco Ordonez, NPR News, The White House.
25: At least two people are dead after a flash flood in the Grand Canyon over the weekend. One person still missing. The deluge adds to a growing list of floods across the country this summer. NPR's Ava Berger reports.
0: Saturday, water rushed through the Grand Canyon, a sight that's becoming all too familiar. Surging waters have devastated communities across the country this summer. Last month, at least seven people died in floods in northwest Indiana. Thousands were without power for more than a week. Earlier in July, West Virginia officials said that some areas received 4.5 inches of rain in 37 minutes. Researchers like Brad Udall at Colorado State University say climate change connects these intense floods and is potentially making them stronger.
1: It's not at all crazy to be thinking something unusual is going on here, and that what's unusual is climate change.
0: Scientists expect the warmer climate to continue to intensify rain.
25: This is NPR.
12: Live from WABE News in Atlanta, I'm Jim Burris. Georgia Power is proposing a change to how large customers, like data centers, pay for certain costs. WABE's Emily Jones reports.
23: Data centers need a lot of energy, and Georgia Power is building a lot of infrastructure to serve them. That costs money. The utility and the Georgia Public Service Commission have taken steps to shield residents and small businesses from paying for that infrastructure, including longer-term contracts, and most recently, a promise that if a data center leaves, others will pick up the bill. But earlier this year, consumer advocates pointed out another cost they worry data centers aren't paying, the cost of transporting the fuel that runs power plants. Now Georgia Power is proposing an accounting change it says will ensure new large customers like data centers are the ones paying for new transportation costs incurred to serve them. This wouldn't involve collecting more money from data centers, just allocating some of that revenue differently. Emily Jones, WABE News.
12: For Atlanta United fans, 2027 could resemble the club's inaugural year a decade ago. The MLS team plans to roll back ticket prices to what they were in 2017. We get more now from the Atlanta Business Chronicle's Crystal Edmondson.
2: Atlanta United is offering fans a 12% discount on ticket prices next season. Some could pay as low as $17 a match. But to take advantage of the perk, consumers would have to commit to buying tickets for the next two seasons, a shortened one from February to July and another that kicks off in July through spring of 2028 as Major League Soccer aligns its calendar with international leagues. The discounts are meant to reward fans who have stuck with the team since its strong start in 2017 and attract new fans who are willing to cheer for the Five Stripes even now as they struggle a bit this season. From the Atlanta Business Chronicle, I'm Crystal Edmondson for WABE News.
12: Mostly clear skies in the city, 94 degrees. Overnight lows will fall to the mid-70s, hotter for tomorrow and for Thursday. Look for highs both days in the upper 90s, 96 on Friday, but the heat will stick around through the weekend. Amplifying Atlanta, this is WABE.
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5: This is All Things Considered from NPR News. I'm Elsa Chang in Culver City, California.
3: And I'm Mary Louise Kelly in Washington. Jurors are deadlocked in the trial of Lindsay Clancy, the Massachusetts woman charged with killing her three children in 2023. Today was the fourth day of deliberations, and jurors told the judge they could not reach a unanimous decision. The judge told them, keep trying. Deborah Becker from member station WBUR has been covering the trial and is at the courthouse in Plymouth, Massachusetts. Hi there.
4: Hello.
3: Hey, so fill in the picture a bit more on what exactly happened in court today.
4: Well, about an hour after deliberations began this morning, jurors came back into the courtroom and reported they could not reach a unanimous verdict. However, following the judge's instructions, they returned to deliberate for the rest of the day, and they will continue tomorrow. Clancy's attorney, Kevin Reddington, says he's encouraged by that, and he hopes jurors will reach a verdict.
6: I'm very pleased with the work that this jury has put into the case.
4: And legal experts say it's not all that unusual for jurors to report no consensus at this point. And so far, they have deliberated about 23 hours.
3: And just back up and just remind us what the jury is considering.
4: So this jury of 9 women and 3 men have some options. They've been asked to decide if Lindsay Clancy is guilty of first-degree murder, second-degree murder, or manslaughter, or if she's not criminally responsible because of her mental state. Her defense argues she was experiencing postpartum psychosis and was not in control of her behavior. The prosecution says she deliberately planned to kill her children. They were 5 years old, 3 years old, and 8 months old at the time. I spoke with defense attorney Ryan Sullivan, who's not involved in this case, and he says he's not surprised that jurors are struggling in a complicated case like this.
7: What the jury is saying is, look, you know, essentially we've discussed it, and someone is saying this is what I think, and another person is saying you cannot convince me otherwise. You know, there's no movement.
3: So where might this go from here? What is the likelihood that we're going to end with a hung jury?
4: Well, the jury goes back to their chamber in the courthouse tomorrow. They could come back a second time and tell the judge they can't reach a unanimous verdict. If that happens, the judge could then issue what are called in Massachusetts Tui Rodriguez instructions. Boston criminal defense lawyer Shira Diner says lawyers call that the dynamite option. It's when a judge strongly urges jurors to reach a consensus, saying they are in the best position to issue a verdict.
8: Then he would send them back out. And again, maybe they come up with a verdict, but if they don't at that point, the judge would most likely declare a mistrial.
3: And what happens then if there is a hung jury or a mistrial?
4: Well, the DA would then decide whether to hold a new trial, and the DA could consider lesser charges such as second-degree murder or manslaughter. Then there would be a bench trial with just the judge, no jury. Lindsay Clancy would remain committed to the state hospital where she's been for 3 years, more than 3 years. And I think many people really dread the thought of another trial. This has been long.
3: Deborah Becker from member station WBUR reporting from outside the courthouse. Thank you.
4: You're welcome.
9: It has been almost 1 week since powerful flash floods devastated riverside communities in Tibet and Nepal. And rescuers are still trying to locate hundreds of people, many of them workers, believed to be trapped inside a dozen hydropower plants. But as NPR's Dia Hadid reports, the rescuers first have to find those power plants.
10: Nepal's army is leading rescue efforts, and on X they shared video of khaki-clad men pulling themselves on ropes in slippery mud in a tight, dark, dripping tunnel. Just finding the tunnel is an achievement. Arnold Dix is a tunneling expert helping to oversee rescue efforts. He describes the flood like a bomb that's gone off.
11: We've got multiple power stations all blown up. In each of them, we've potentially got people trapped.
10: So there are multiple disasters.
11: All concurrent, all with people who could be alive, all in grave danger of dying.
10: But first they have to find the power stations, many built along Nepal's Trishuli River, because they were covered up by mud, debris and boulders.
11: So you're presented with a moonscape. We used to have it like a power station here, but it's gone.
10: He says the ground has risen between 30 and 50 feet in some areas. That's caused the river to literally shift. Dick says rescuers are relying on advanced mapping techniques to locate the tunnels, which were a feature of the hydropower plants. That's because they lead into the turbine houses.
11: And the Goldilocks zone where we think people may have survived is actually in the turbine houses, but we haven't been able to get into any turbine houses yet.
10: Yet. Dick says he's been assigned one hydropower plant called Trishuli 3A, where dozens of people are feared trapped. He says, consider the challenges they faced. He says in the past few days, rescuers dug down into the entrance of the tunnel. It used to be open to the air.
13: but it's now underneath the river.
10: And it was blocked by huge boulders carried by the flood, and they had to get the army to...
13: So normally it's a no-no to use explosives, but we had to call the army in to blow up the rocks.
10: They're also trying to prevent water from rushing in by...
13: trying to create an artificial drain for the tunnel so that we can let the water out.
10: And they're trying to punch a hole in the top of the power station and...
13: see if we can get some air and a bit of light, see if there's anyone alive in there.
10: The president of the Nepal Mountaineering Association, Poor Gelja Sherpa, told NPR that some of their men were assisting rescuers in finding tunnels, but they kept encountering...
14: debris full of muddy and it's very, very difficult to walk inside.
10: Some people have survived. One of them was 29-year-old Janak Tapalia. He says when he saw the floodwaters gushing down,
15: people started screaming. We all started running.
10: Tapalia saw a floating water tanker and climbed onto it. Says, that's how I saved my life. But most of his friends, his colleagues,
15: I saw the water carrying them all away.
10: Tapalia says he was lucky.
15: My friends were not able to save themselves. They could have survived, but they did not get the chance.
10: Many Nepalese were angered after the government initially turned down offers of foreign assistance. The CEO of the Independent Power Plant Producers Association in Nepal told NPR that now foreign teams are helping, but...
14: now rescue is going on, but it is so late.
10: The CEO, Pim Gautam, says the government did not understand the level of technical expertise needed to rescue people from these hydro projects. On Tuesday, a spokesperson for Nepal's Ministry of Foreign Affairs said two teams from India and another from China, specialized in tunnel rescues, had arrived to assist Nepali teams. Spokesperson Lok Bahadur Pordel Chetri said a Korean team was also on its way. And he added, rescue efforts, we yet to make progress. Dear Hadid, NPR News.
12: It's All Things Considered on WABE 90.1. Good evening, I'm Jim Burris. Our time now is 7:44. Golden Globe winner and playwright Regina Taylor brings her one-woman show, Exhibit, to the closing night of the Atlanta Black Theater Festival this Saturday night. WABE Arts and Culture editor Sherry Day Scott talks with Taylor about the play and how it landed on this year's festival lineup.
17: Actress Regina Taylor played the iconic role of Lily Harper on NBC's Emmy-winning I'll Fly Away and made history as Broadway's first Black Juliet. Writing was always her first love, though, and on September 5th, an Atlanta audience will see both of her talents on full display. Taylor's one-woman show Exhibit closes the Atlanta Black Theater Festival's 15th year. Ahead of the festival, Taylor shared how a childhood memory of integrating schools in Muskogee, Oklahoma in the 60s inspired her to write and perform a play rooted in today's political climate.
18: Tell me a little bit about Exhibit, how it came to be.
19: It was first done at Theater Aspen, Solo Flights, a solo piece directed by Felicia Rashad. I started writing this piece because a journalist was asking me about the first piece I'd ever done and what were my experiences as an African-American woman growing up in this country. And it stopped me, so I started writing about it.
18: And so talk to me about the through line between you being one of the first people to integrate schools in Muskogee and how Iris, the main character, shows up in Exhibit.
19: She is in the middle of all of this, in the middle of today, and trying to figure how to hold on to her work. Her work is usually has been these paintings, black on black on black. She's an abstract artist. It's a veil of layers of history is how she looks at her work. The layers of the people in her life and those who came before are all a part of that veil. She is in a moment of figuring out how to pivot, how to move forward when people are trying to push you back.
18: How did this play end up coming here to Atlanta?
19: Miss Tony Hansen gave me a call and invited, with great enthusiasm, the opportunity to present it here within this 15-year festival of storytelling. It is a festival that supports writers, both established and new. And we need platforms for new pieces and pieces that are part of our catalogs and generating audiences who want to hear these stories about people that are part of history, but also people who may have been forgotten and silenced.
18: This is a play that you've described as built to travel. What does that mean?
19: Yes.
18: And then what is unique about the staging here?
19: It is very pared down. You have a podium, you have a table, a stool, and a screen in this outing where you have one actor embodying all of these spirits that have passed through their lives. You have these images that you see, projections that you see on the screen. She embodies these spirits, and then you see these spirits talking to her, and she's talking to them.
17: Exhibit closes the Atlanta Black Theater Festival on September 5th at Spelman College. More at atlantaabtf.org.
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20: For Tuesday, September the 1st, 2026, it's The Brief from WABE. I'm Jim Burris. Democrat Everton Blair was sworn in today to serve the rest of the late Congressman David Scott's term. Blair addressed the U.S. House after his swearing-in ceremony.
21: My mandate here is clear. I will do everything in my capacity to make life more affordable for the hardworking Americans in Georgia's 13th congressional district. I'll also do everything in my capacity to make sure that that district maintains its representation and retains the majority black representation that it currently has.
20: Blair is referring to the possibility that Republicans could redistrict and eliminate one of Georgia's five Democratic black congressional districts. Democrat Jasmine Clark and Republican Jonathan Chavez are on the general election ballot to serve starting in January. Well, Georgia Power is proposing a change to how large customers, like data centers, pay for certain costs. WABE's Emily Jones reports.
22: Data centers need a lot of energy, and Georgia Power is building a lot of infrastructure to serve them. That costs money. The utility and the Georgia Public Service Commission have taken steps to shield residents and small businesses from paying for that infrastructure, including longer-term contracts, and most recently, a promise that if a data center leaves, others will pick up the bill. But earlier this year, consumer advocates pointed out another cost they worry data centers aren't paying, the cost of transporting the fuel that runs power plants. Now, Georgia Power is proposing an accounting change it says will ensure new large customers like data centers are the ones paying for new transportation costs incurred to serve them. This wouldn't involve collecting more money from data centers, just allocating some of that revenue differently. Emily Jones, WABE News.
20: Most civilian federal workers, including tens of thousands in Georgia, will not see a pay raise in 2027. But as WABE's Raul Bally reports, the details could still change.
24: The plan is laid out in a letter from President Donald Trump to House Speaker Mike Johnson and was first reported by the Federal News Network. Base pay and locality pay would not change from 2026 to 2027. There are proposed exceptions for federal law enforcement and active duty military. As of September 2024, the latest data available, Georgia has more than 81,000 federal civilian workers. That does not include people serving in the military or federal contractors. According to the Federal News Network, it is still possible for Congress to intervene, and the decision isn't final until the president signs an executive order, which usually happens in December. Raul Bally, WABE News.
20: Georgia businesses worry that input costs may rise as President Donald Trump's trade battle with Canada intensifies. WABE's Marlon Hyde reports.
2: Every year, Georgia exports almost $7 billion worth of goods to Canada.
5: It's, you know, engines, turbines, agriculture equipment.
2: That's Daniela Perry, who leads the Georgia Chamber Foundation. She says her phone has been blowing up with questions from business owners across industries.
5: Where are my resources? How do I connect with our officials and express what's this doing to our business?
2: Perry says some are considering raising prices if a prolonged trade war strains access to the state's largest export market.
5: Businesses have tried to absorb as much of the costs, especially on those business inputs, but the higher the cost, and knowing this isn't our first round of, levies, it continues to be a strain.
2: The White House imposed tariffs of up to 50% on goods from Canada after trade negotiations broke down. And Canada says it will match it.
5: From a chamber perspective, we're continuing to put out the most up-to-date information as negotiations evolve and continue to grow.
2: Retaliatory tariffs go into effect on September 8th. Perry hopes both sides will return to the negotiating table. However, she's hearing the U.S. could extend additional tariffs. Marlon Hyde, WAB News.
20: A Danish researcher who spent more than 14 years as a fugitive has pleaded guilty to stealing more than $1 million in federal grant money. The cash was intended to fund research on autism and other health topics. Paul Thorson was responsible for administering more than $11 million in CDC grants awarded to Danish agencies. Prosecutors say he submitted fake invoices and diverted the money to personal accounts, using some of it to buy a home here in Atlanta, vehicles, and a motorcycle. Authorities arrested Thorson in Germany last year before extraditing him to the U.S. in May. He faces sentencing in December. Georgia's gas prices remain well below the national average, but as WABE's Alex Helmick reports, the state still has some of the highest prices in the South.
6: Motoring Group AAA says the average gallon of premium gas in the state is $4.65, 30 cents below the national average. Only Florida and Virginia, though, have higher averages in the South. Meantime, average diesel prices in the state are around $5.45 a gallon. Prices remain high due to the war in Iran and the one between Ukraine and Russia. And price comparison app GasBuddy says the White House's recent announcement of an oil deal in Venezuela will not likely make a difference in prices anytime soon. Alex Helmick, WAB News.
20: The Georgia Department of Natural Resources is updating its list of state-protected plants and animals for the first time in two decades. WABE's Marissa Mecki reports officials are collecting public comment on the list.
7: The list includes the species in most need of protection throughout the state. The DNR proposes adding over 100 species, including the monarch butterfly, hoary bat, red-cockaded woodpecker, and Suwannee alligator snapping turtle. 40 species that wildlife officials say have recovered would come off the list. It'll also update scientific names and match the status of species to their federal listing. The public comment period is open until September 20th at 4:30 p.m. Folks can provide written statements by mail, calling the DNR Wildlife Conservation Section, or attending a public hearing at 7 p.m. on September 8th in Social Circle. Marissa Mecki, WABE News.
20: For Atlanta United fans, 2027 could resemble the club's inaugural year a decade ago. The MLS team plans to roll back ticket prices to what they were in 2017. We get more from the Atlanta Business Chronicle's Crystal Edmondson.
23: Atlanta United is offering fans a 12% discount on ticket prices next season. Some could pay as low as $17 a match. But to take advantage of the perk, consumers would have to commit to buying tickets for the next two seasons, a shortened one from February to July and another that kicks off in July through spring of 2028 as Major League Soccer aligns its calendar with international leagues. The discounts are meant to reward fans who have stuck with the team since its strong start in 2017 and attract new fans who are willing to cheer for the Five Stripes even now as they struggle a bit this season. From the Atlanta Business Chronicle, I'm Crystal Edmondson for WABE News.
12: The Atlanta Police Department is mourning one of its own, this after a fatal traffic collision this morning. APD says recruit Moses Russ was on his way to the Public Safety Training Center on his motorcycle when he collided with an SUV making a turn at the intersection of Moreland Avenue and McDonough Boulevard. Here is Atlanta Police Chief Darren Shearbaum.
3: So a young man raised for service with a passion to be doing what he was en route to do today, we have lost. And so this department will mourn, recruit class 302 will mourn, but we will continue to serve on his behalf, making sure his passion it will continue to be delivered by his classmates.
12: Russ previously served the city's Department of Corrections and was in the military, the Coast Guard. The driver of the other vehicle was evaluated by EMS for non-life-threatening injuries. APD's Accident Investigations Unit is working to determine the circumstances of that collision. No charges have been announced. Russ was recently featured in a viral street interview during his time assisting with the FIFA World Cup events here in Atlanta. That's it for The Brief. More local news is always available online at WABE.org. Christopher Alston is our producer. Marissa Mecki edited today's show. I'm Jim Burris, Amplifying Atlanta. This is WABE. Thanks for listening.
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1: From WABE in Atlanta, this is Closer Look for Tuesday, September 1st. I'm Rose Scott. As candidates campaign for various federal and statewide offices, both major political parties continue to sharpen their messaging. Here in Georgia, can Republicans win important races in the upcoming general election with limited black voter support? Also this hour,
2: I have a lot of fun. There's a lot of amazing people here. There's a lot of fun things to do. Sometimes we do karaoke, bingo, a lot of fun things.
1: We're inside Children's Healthcare of Atlanta's Arthur M. Blank Hospital and the state-of-the-art studio that offers patients time to explore fun activities during their visits and longer stays at the hospital. And it's all made possible by the Ryan Seacrest Foundation. Just ahead, but first, this news.
3: Live from NPR News in Washington, I'm Louise Schiavone. With the majority of the next session of Congress hanging in the balance, a new whistleblower report warns the U.S. Postal Service's plan to carry out President Trump's mail-in voting restrictions could jeopardize the elections. NPR's Hansi Lo Wang reports.
4: President Trump's order calls for the U.S. Postal Service to deliver mail-in ballots only to people on voter lists that the states would have to turn over to USPS. We should note USPS is a financial support of NPR. The Postal Service has been working on an online portal that would allow state election officials to submit voter names. But a new whistleblower report claims the online system has not been properly tested and could lead to eligible absentee voters not getting ballots in time or at all. Democratic Senator Richard